0: etc., etc., then they have to admit that they're going to believe us when they when we tell them that Venezuelans cannot go back to this Venezuela.
1: Federal judges blocked parts of President Trump's executive order that restricts voting by mail. The ruling applies to 23 mainly Democratic-led states and D.C. that challenged the order. NPR's Hansilo Wong reports.
2: A key part of President Trump's order from March calls for the U.S. Postal Service to come up with lists of eligible voters and deliver mail-in ballots only to people on those lists. USPS's financial support of NPR. U.S. District Judge Indira Tolwani in Boston found that Trump's order exceeds his authority under the Constitution, which gives power to state legislatures and Congress, not the president, to set federal election rules. So far, the order has not directly affected mail-in voting for this year's elections, but the judge's ruling sets up an expected appeal by the Trump administration. In similar lawsuits based in Washington, D.C., Democrats are appealing a decision by another federal judge who last month refused to put out an emergency order that would block parts of Trump's election order because the Trump administration had not carried them out yet. Hansilo Wong, NPR News.
1: And the World Cup has reached its midpoint with 54 matches completed and 50 to go before the final in New Jersey. The U.S. faces off against Turkey tonight, but all three hosts, the U.S., Mexico, and Canada, have already qualified for the knockout round. You're listening to NPR News from Washington. Ukraine's President Volodymyr Zelensky says Russia is moving air defenses to protect key targets like Moscow and as Ukrainian drones hit deep inside the country. Ukraine's aerial campaign has disrupted Russian supply lines and caused fuel shortages. Zelensky says this shift could leave other Russian areas vulnerable to Ukraine's long-range drones. Apple is raising prices amid a shortage of computer memory chips. NPR's John Ruich reports.
3: Apple quietly boosted prices on its website for a range of products, including MacBooks and iPads. In many cases, prices went up around 15 to 20%. So, for instance, a 14-inch MacBook Pro that cost $1,699 yesterday, according to archived web pages, now starts at $1,999. Apple TV 4K is now $199 instead of $129. For Apple's most popular product, the iPhone, it kept prices flat. The rapid expansion of AI data centers has created a surge in demand for memory and storage, leading to a spike in chip prices. Apple says that's created an unprecedented challenge for the entire consumer electronics industry. Apple says it shielded customers for a while, but the cost of memory chips has reached a point where it needs to start raising prices. Several other major players have already done so. John Ruich, NPR News.
1: Apple's a financial supporter of NPR. Shiite Muslims around the world are marking Ashura, a holy day symbolizing sacrifice that holds special significance for many after months of war in Iran and Lebanon. Ashura commemorates the martyrdom of Imam Hussein, grandson of the Prophet Muhammad. The event cemented the schism between Sunni and Shiite Islam. This is NPR News.
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5: I'm David Lombardo, and you're listening to WCNY's The Capitol Press Room, and we're going to continue to share some of the excerpts from our Capitol Press Room television broadcast for the month of June, when we look back at the recently completed legislative session with Capitol reporters Raga Justin and Dan Clark.
6: I want to turn to an area where we didn't see any significant action, and that has to do with these New Yorkers on the Essential Plan. And you guys are familiar with this. It's a government-run plan for people who make too much for Medicaid and don't necessarily have access to it through their employer or can't get it through the market. There was more than a million people in this sort of limbo as a result of federal changes last year. And the state found a way to ensure that the vast majority of them are still going to get covered. But there's that population, about 450,000, that come this summer are not going to have that very beneficial coverage. I mean, we're talking about no copays, no premiums in some cases, and there isn't that access to the insurance marketplace. And Dan, I know you've had to follow this issue. There were different ideas on the table about how to get coverage for these people, but ultimately, nothing in the budget, nothing is standalone legislation, and we were left with the Democratic majorities basically just pointing the finger at the governor saying, she wouldn't do anything for these people.
7: Yeah, exactly. And context around this is important in the sense that what's happening right now is the state is rolling back the lowering the cap for income eligibility mm-hmm. for the essential plan, essentially. no pun intended. That income cap was raised just a few years ago. So essentially we're reverting back to where it was just a couple of years ago. The governor says that a lot of these people, about 300,000 of them, will be able to get health insurance through their employer. And that might sound like all well and good, but these people now have to pay premiums. Mm-hmm. They have to pay cost sharing that they didn't have to pay under the essential plan. I've talked to hospital groups about this change, and as much as they could get insurance through their employers, and they probably will, there is this major gap where hospitals are going to be absolutely devastated by people going into the emergency room without insurance. And who picks up the tab for that? Those people don't necessarily. The state picks up the tab for that, and by extension, all of us. It's one of those situations that I think we'll have to wait to see after July 1st when this change takes effect, what the actual impact is over the next year. The legislature had contemplated taking a few billion dollars that the state has and paying for the state to essentially fund health insurance for these people through the essential plan. As you said, that didn't happen. But I know that lawmakers are looking for that as an option next year. And I think that it remains to be seen what the impact will be over the next 6 months. If it is as devastating as hospitals say, I think you'll see a very strong push from them for lawmakers to do something. What that looks like, I don't know. I think it could also depend on who controls Congress and what happens in 2028. There's a lot that's not going to be solved over the next year in the healthcare debate, and especially in New York, where we spend, oh my gosh, so much money on Medicaid. The governor is hesitant to put more money into a public healthcare option.
8: I think something that's really interesting as a reporter covering this, and not covering it directly, but just listening in at press conferences when you talk to Assembly Speaker Carl Hastie or Senate Majority Leader Andrea Stewart-Cousins, they are very quick to point fingers not just at the governor but also the federal government.
5: Oh, sure.
8: And I think there's a real, I don't want to say that there's a political expediency behind this, but it certainly doesn't hurt, the Democrats' cause to say, look whose fault this is. It's
7: yes.
8: Those seven Republicans in Congress. I mean, that's sort of a catchphrase at this point of Carl Hastie's, to say it is not on us. This is on our congressional representatives, especially, from the Republican Party, that are not pleading our cause or the cause of these 450,000 New Yorkers at the highest level of government. And so I think it does, not to be cynical about it, but I do think it sort of benefits them. And I'm sure that they would have liked to see more done and have some feelings about the governor not choosing to go for some of these options that they might have put forth. But it does, it is very easy to lay the blame on these seven Republicans who haven't really weighed in on this very heavily.
5: Another major issue that highlights the intersection between federal government and state government, as well as actually local officials here in New York, is language in the budget that redefines the relationship between local law enforcement, as well as the state, and federal immigration officials, designed to ensure that there is less cooperation when there are issues that are not criminal in nature, where there's not a warrant from a judge. In addition to that, there's language restricting when masks can be worn by law enforcement more broadly, but that's targeted at ICE. And there's also this issue about being able to sue ICE agents if they're going beyond the scope of their authority. What do you guys think of what was in this final budget deal, because we had variety of different interests coming at this with a variety of different perspectives? The governor clearly has evolved a lot on these issues since she was a Erie County clerk and was leading the charge against licenses for undocumented New Yorkers. And you also had progressives in the legislature that were pushing for things even more aggressive, even more defined in statute. And then hanging over all of this is, how is the federal government going to respond? We're recording in mid-June, so this could be an evolving issue. We could have ICE agents inundated in communities all over New York, more so than we are now. But for you two, and you had to cover this, was there any thread of it that you were pulling on that you found particularly interesting? Jump ball, whoever wants it, go for it.
7: I think the most interesting part of this is how long it took them to do it.
5: Mm-hmm.
7: The Minnesota deaths happened in January. And the governor came out strong in response to that. So did Democrats in the state legislature. And the governor said at the time in January, as did Democrats in the state legislature, that they wanted to do something immediately. And they had several bills introduced that they could have been passing.
5: Mm-hmm.
7: They chose not to. they chose to do literally nothing until the budget. And I think for immigrant advocates, that was deeply, deeply disappointing that lawmakers couldn't pass bills. And I think that that really plays into a dynamic that we've seen with the legislature that wants to be more collaborative with the governor on these issues instead of using their full power as a branch of government to say, we're going to pass bills and you're going to decide these bills. For a lot of immigrant advocates that I talked to over the course of the session, they were told by lawmakers to stop making so much noise about this issue because it was irritating the governor and irritating people that were on this issue that maybe didn't align with them and couldn't get on the same page as them. And I think the most interesting part about it is that as we talked about things like car insurance and seeker and, healthcare, lawmakers really did try to negotiate something in terms of immigration in a two-way deal between both chambers, but ultimately decided to include it in the budget. And we don't know necessarily if that was their choice or if that was the governor's choice. We don't know what happened behind closed doors. If the governor was saying, I will agree to these immigration changes if you agree to my auto insurance changes, we just don't know. It reminds me of last year's lack of urgency around the prisons issue,
6: sure,
7: where we had the death of Robert Brooks, and lawmakers came into session saying we have to do something about this, and they didn't pass something until June. It makes stakeholders on these issues question their commitment to these issues, and I think the governors too, when they can't come together on something as urgent as they claim to be as ICE in their communities.
6: Well, and I just want to point out for context, it's a real stark comparison to the previous governor, Andrew Cuomo, when I think about something like the Sandy Hook shooting in late 2012.
7: Exactly.
6: And they came back, and I don't want to judge the bill, the SAFE Act, but they immediately had something ready to go that he was championing. And I can't imagine that Andrew Cuomo would have let the legislature lead on prison reform bills in the wake of a prison strike. I mean, I also would have imagined him like in a prison, throwing on a uniform, governor of action, whatnot. but Raga, I interrupted you.
7: Well, I'll give you one more. In 2022, when the Supreme Court struck down the concealed carry law in New York, mm-hmm. Hochul and lawmakers came back within 2 weeks to do sure. something in response right. to that. And I don't know why no other issue since then has taken on that kind of urgency.
8: I mean, not for nothing, there is a more sort of inflammatory top-down approach from the federal government. And, yeah. The president is, of course, a New Yorker, and that has helped, I think, as a bargaining chip, perhaps, for the governor to maybe in these daily phone calls or frequent phone calls she seems to have with the White House. I'm sure she reminds him of that this is your hometown, and maybe hold off on sending the surge that you have promised. But bargaining with someone like the president, especially in this administration, does seem to be difficult. And I think there's a real just uncertainty around what the next move is going to be and, what federal transportation project that the federal administration could wake up and choose to go after that day. And so I think because of that, she's sort of trying to assess this chessboard, if you will, on which there is one player who really no one can predict his next move. I don't think that justifies this inaction that we're talking about, but I do certainly think it plays into it.
7: Absolutely.
6: And we mentioned the ambiguity at the federal level. We don't know how the Trump administration might respond. There's even the concern at the county level. I mean, right now we're recording in Rensselaer County, where their county executive has said, we've enjoyed strong relationships with federal immigration officials. These relationships, these 287G, if I'm getting that right, these working relationships have worked out for our community, and we're going to continue to do them, which is going to put them at odds with the New York State Attorney General. So definitely another question to follow up on that.
8: And let's not forget, the governor came into her political power at a time when public safety and this issue of crime-ridden streets was mm-hmm. really at its zenith, right? Like that was what the political talking point was. And unfortunately, that was really tied to immigration, and we were also seeing this surge of immigrants coming from other countries and coming from Texas to New York. And so there was a lot of rhetoric swirling around about the impact that those folks were having on the city and upstate. And Republicans were really pouncing on some of the crime statistics and the crime rates at the time and tying that to immigration. That mm-hmm. was just a couple of years ago. And so I think everything we're seeing now maybe can be viewed through that's where the governor has really come to this issue, at least originally. Maybe that's not where she is now. Maybe she's evolved on it. But that's sort of, in my opinion, how she started thinking about this.
6: And after a quick break, we'll continue our reflections on the recently completed legislative session and budget here in Albany with Bloomberg government reporter Raga Justin and Capital Confidential author Dan Clark. When we get back, we'll talk about meeting the state's future energy needs and what, if any, actions were taken on that front at the Capitol. And we'll also explore the significance of some high-profile retirements in the state legislature, including the departure of the Assembly Majority Leader, as well as the Assembly Minority Leader, both of whom received emotional send-offs from Assembly Speaker Carl Hastie. 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
9: A new bill to lower housing costs got a big bipartisan vote in Congress, but the president refuses to sign. On the next Friday News Roundup, Senate Republicans pass, then reject an Iran War Powers resolution, and the Mamdani effect wins in New York. And Trump says leftist vandals, not shoddy workmanship, damage the reflecting pool. It's the Roundup next time on 1A.
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6: I'm David Lombardo, and you're listening to WCNY's The Capitol Press Room, and we're sharing another excerpt from our Capitol Press Room television broadcast for the month of June when we spoke with Capitol reporters Raga Justin and Dan Clark about the recently completed legislative session. We'll pick up our conversation with Capitol Confidential author Dan Clark discussing the action or lack of action to develop new energy for New York during the legislative session.
7: We have in New York a lot of what's called dispatchable energy, which is energy that can be produced on demand. What's not dispatchable necessarily is wind energy. If the wind doesn't blow, you're not creating electricity. So what do? You have these big batteries that basically stores all of this energy so that when the wind isn't blowing, you have something to produce power for the grid, or at least put power into the grid. That's a big question that lawmakers are going to have to grapple with, because if we don't have a large-scale build-out of renewables in terms of that's dispatchable, that we can't rely on, how do we solve this question of when the sun isn't shining, when the wind isn't blowing, all of those things. At the same time, we do have new energy sources coming online. In July, there's a transmission line coming down from Quebec to New York City that will supply hydropower energy, about 20% of New York's electricity. That's huge. There are a lot of open questions on where the state goes with its energy future. So you mentioned the pipeline, NESE pipeline, from New Jersey off the shore of Queens. We have another pipeline under consideration called Constitution Pipeline coming up from Pennsylvania into Schoharie County. The Trump administration is making a huge push for that, and it could happen that they are able to bypass state regulators and approve that pipeline without any say in the state. What's going to be the deciding factor? We're in 2026 right now. In 2028, the State Climate Action Council will reconvene and decide basically where we go from here. Same year, the governor's office is required to promulgate regulations to meet that 2040 emissions mandate. That's the big question on the table right now. What will those regulations look like? So a lot's going to come out of 2028, and until then, it's just a question of how much we can build out things like distributed solar energy on rooftops and, as you said, farmland, where can that make up the difference that we are losing from decommissioning gas-powered power plants? As the New York Independent System Operator said earlier in June, we are decommissioning power at a rate that is much faster than power is coming online. So we're facing very narrow reliability margins where I believe this, they said in the spring, if New York City experiences 5 days of 90-plus degree temperatures, we have a real danger in losing electricity in the five boroughs. So this is an urgent issue, but I don't think it's one that is solved overnight. And I think a lot rides on 2028 and what happens then.
8: Yeah, absolutely. At the same time, as you're saying, we just have all these large energy users coming online.
7: Yeah.
8: The ISO has also pointed out there are many, many projects requiring many, many megawatts of energy that are just waiting for that say-so, you know, that go-ahead, and they can't get it because there are these really, you know, deep open questions about where are we going to find that energy? Where is that power really coming from?
7: There is 12,000 megawatts in the queue to come online. That's so much energy. The state's offshore wind goal is 9,000 megawatts to essentially power New York City. 12,000 megawatts is such a feat. It will take several years to even produce the energy for that queue. And in the time that we are able to produce that energy, that number is just going to keep on growing in demand as to what's supposed to come online with new housing being built, with people shifting to electric vehicles. All of this adds into the grid, and it does take away from emissions, but at the same time, New York has to figure out how to have less of its energy produced through natural gas. Otherwise, we don't solve that emission problem.
8: And the governor has talked a lot about nuclear, but it is not a silver bullet solution. I mean, that's something that, according to, I think, energy folks, that would take at least, 10, 15 years to start building out that capacity and that infrastructure in the state. And so as much as we want to think that there is one perfect energy solution and that nuclear could be one version of that, that is not happening, at least by 2028, to your point.
6: And we're just having this conversation through the lens of reliability. We're not even talking about affordability, which was a major concern throughout the winter as people were getting their utility bills and seeing things in the hundreds upon hundreds of dollars. Dan going viral with the monthly updates of
8: his bill.
6: Exactly. And the lawmakers, to I guess their credit or detriment, put aside $1 billion for utility relief. I mean, these are checks ranging from, $100 to $200, income dependent, kind of a drop in the bucket, depending on what people have been paying in those checks.
7: Tell me about it.
6: Check out your mailbox this fall. You might be, getting one. But I want to turn to sort of a changing the guard this session, Raga, because we had a lot of state lawmakers in key leadership positions announce that they would not be seeking re-election. And the list includes the Assembly Majority Leader, the Assembly Environmental Conservation Committee Chair, the Senate Deputy Majority Leader, the Senate Housing Chair, the, I guess, former Assembly Minority Leader. How, if at all, did that hang over the legislative session? And what do you think it means to lose all of these people or any of them in particular? Do any of these people stand out to you for their role either on the legislative side or the political side of things?
8: You know, just from a human perspective, I think it was really interesting at the end of session to watch Andrea Stewart Cousins, send off her second in command, essentially Deputy Majority Leader Michael Giannaris, and then also on the Assembly side to see Carl Hastie really tearing up as he spoke about Crystal Peoples-Stokes. You get the sense that these are folks that have been trusted right hands for leaders who really have to manage a very complex balance of their members' needs, both emotionally and in their district.
6: Sure.
8: and I think you saw that sort of reliance on these kind of steady hands, who are managing the floor operations, that very complicated legislative process that we all watch out play out every day, as well as the political side of things. You know, what moves, what doesn't move. I mean, a lot of times, it sounds like those came down to conversations that were happening between these seconds and commands as well. So I think that just watching those send-offs was a really interesting experience. Like, as a reporter, I thought, wow, they're leaving massive shoes to fill next year, and who they choose, who Stewart Cousins and Hastie choose to appoint to fill those roles is going to be, I think, a really big question.
6: I mean, you texted me about how emotional the speaker was, and it wasn't just about the people in his own party who were leaving. Assembly Minority Leader Will Barclay, who's been in this post for a few years, stepped down earlier this year, which led to the ascension of Long Island Republican Ed Rah. The speaker had a lot of positive things to say about their close personal friendship, which includes inviting his Republican colleague when they have certain events here, kind of gets to co-lead them with him. And he said a lot of nice things about him. Said, don't call me speaker anymore. I hope you'll finally be able to call me Carl.
8: I think the words I love you, brother, were used.
7: Yeah. Whoa.
8: Yeah, there's a real chumminess, which I think, I mean, you know, we all know this perhaps, mm-hmm. but there is a real camaraderie at the highest levels of these parties. I mean, it's not
6: but
8: as
6: only
8: partisan.
6: In New York. I mean, this is not something you would expect at the national level. Mike Johnson isn't saying goodbye to Hakeem Jeffries the same way or vice versa. I mean, this is not the same situation.
8: Not always, but I do think, you know, sometimes the partisanship is the facade. And many of these people have to work with each other to get certain pieces of legislation across, both at the federal level and at the state level. I mean, at some point, you rely on folks from the other side of the aisle.
6: They're not relying on the other side of the aisle here in Albany.
8: No.
6: They make sure that they have all their own votes lined up.
8: Right.
6: And then,
8: right.
6: Hey, if some Republicans want to vote for it, that's just gravy.
8: But in the dance of things, right? I mean, Republicans do engage in debate. There is a real question of which bills they choose to debate on and which bills do end up moving at the end of session. That does sometimes hinge on what a Republican is willing to put aside or not, you know? And so there are those conversations that happen across the aisle. And I do think, as demonstrated by the speaker and the minority leader, there's also some affection that grows from that, or at least a very close collegial sort of vibe.
6: And that was Bloomberg Government Capital reporter Raga Justin and Capital Confidential author Dan Clark joining me for a legislative recap as part of our Capital Press Room television broadcast for the month of June. If you're interested in hearing the whole conversation, check out the Capital Press Room podcast feed or catch the full program on your local PBS affiliate.
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6: In the final days of the legislative session in Albany, state lawmakers overwhelmingly signed off on legislation regulating the relationship between pharmacists, commercial health insurance providers, and the middlemen known as pharmacy benefit managers. An element of the measure is a minimum standard dispensing fee for pharmacists when they fill a prescription, which is billed as setting a critical floor in revenue for mom-and-pop operations. But critics of the proposal argue this new requirement will drive up the cost of private health insurance in New York and note that, in the face of opposition from unions, the language was amended to exempt collectively bargained health plans. To discuss the issue, we're joined in the Capitol Press Room studio by the measure's assembly sponsor, Cohoes Democrat John McDonald, who's also a pharmacist. Welcome back to the show, Assembly Member.
18: Great to be here.
6: Well, anytime we dive into the world of pharmacy benefit managers, I think it's important that we do some level setting for the listeners and, to be honest, for me. So, for starters, what role do PBMs play when someone goes to fill a prescription? And what is it about that status quo that you're trying to address with this legislation?
18: So they play a critical role. Basically, someone's got to coordinate the benefit between the health plan and the employer or the patient, right? In other words, you come to the pharmacy. What you don't realize is that in a matter of milliseconds, we're able to submit a claim and the PBM tells us, yes, it's covered. No, it's not. And by the way, here's what you're going to get paid. So they play a very important role. The other thing that you don't see, though, and we don't see, and we meaning the individuals or society, is they are negotiating rebates in the background with the pharmaceutical companies. What we don't know is what happens to those rebates. We're told, and once again, understand, three PBMs control 85% of every prescription throughout the country. What we don't know is, where does that rebate money go? And I've had health plans tell me that some rebates pass through to them, some don't. This gets into a much more complex conversation, which is a different day and a different dollar, which is vertical integration, because now you have insurance plans owning PBMs, owning health systems, owning providers, all in this vertically integrated network. It's all opaque. There's no transparency into what's going on. And I'm not saying that they're doing anything illegal. We're just basically saying we don't know what they're doing with the money. And
6: but you brought up, though, yeah, on the floor that because of that vertical integration model, that the PBMs are paying their own pharmacies more than these other independent organizations.
18: They'll deny that. I remember several years ago when CVS was looking to merge with Aetna, we had a hearing, and I spoke specifically about the fact as CVS, you own your own pharmacies. I have a pharmacy 1 mile to the east and the west. What's the guarantee that you're not going to pay your pharmacies more than mine to drive us out? What I call predatory reimbursement. They denied it, but at the same token, case after case has come out. And, you know, you want to look at a model, you need to look at the Oklahoma Attorney General's office. They will put out data all day, all night, showing how these PBMs are reimbursing their own member pharmacies more than their competition. We all realize that prescription drugs cost a lot of money. What people don't tend to realize is pharmacies don't set the prices. PBMs set the prices. They set what the reimbursement's going to be. And in the lack of oversight, we really don't know who they're paying what. The idea behind this bill, and it's kind of funny, there's a lot of attention spent on the dispensing fee, which, by the way, is the same dispensing fee as New York State Medicaid.
6: And that's $10.18?
18: Right. And that's what community pharmacies are actually asking for because of the fact that the reimbursement has been completely erratic. PBMs have been able to determine whatever they want to pay on generics, and they'll figure out whatever they want to do on brand names. There's some very noteworthy people that actually understand parts of this industry say, oh my God, the dispensing fee is going up. Everything's going up $10.18. That's and we all know that. Everyone's focusing on the fee, but it's an equation. It's A plus B equals C. B is the dispensing fee. A is the actual cost of the drug. Currently, the system for most plans is this fictitious number, affectionately known as 8-1 paid, which is this magically increased price over the cost of the drug. And what happens is the PBM takes a discount off of that and says, here, pharmacy, you're going to do this because we think this is what your cost of goods are. What our bill does is says, you know what? Pharmacies for several years now, small mom and pops and large chains have been submitting to the federal government their actual invoices to determine what's called a NADAC price. NADAC is National Acquisition Drug Price. The bottom line is it's the truest measure known to mankind of what the true cost of the drug is. So the critics out there, and we saw some Twittersphere things going on a couple of weeks ago, no one's talking about the fact that the NADAC price is in many circumstances lower than what the AWP minus price is. So this is like a little push and a pull. Pharmacies actually make a lot more money on expensive brand name prescription drugs because of the difference between AWP and the percentage off. NADAC actually reflects the true cost. I know that sounds kind of perverse, but understand something. PBMs have no incentive to lower prescription drug costs, contrary right. to what they say. They make money on rebates. They make money on rebate aggregators. The more you push up the price, the greater the spread is, and that spread is what actually is where they make their money. It's very confusing.
6: But what safeguards are there either in this legislation or the oversight powers of the Department of Financial Services to ensure that if you are going to set this minimum floor, which in some cases is going to be dollars above what they're currently paying to some independent pharmacies, mm-hmm. that's not going to be just passed along to the consumer? I mean, you're making this assumption, it sounds like, that there's multiple moving parts and that as a result, it's all going to work out in the favor of the consumer. Yeah. But that seems like a leap of faith.
18: In states that have done it, like West Virginia, there has been no attributable increase in cost to the drug benefit.
6: And do we have the same safeguards? Do we have the same oversight to ensure that this will play out the same way?
18: The one thing we did in the budget last year was we now require DFS to secure all the rebate information and any other associated fees.
6: Yeah, you said it can provide full transparency.
18: Full transparency. And I've been told by DFS, because I talk to them regularly, they actually put their survey out just about a month and a half, 2 months ago, with the hope that they would use it in this upcoming rate calculation for next year's spend. Let let's think about that for a second. Rebates have been going on for 20, 25 years. Mm-hmm. We have never, never asked for that information. It makes you wonder when these submittals are being done by the health plans with the assistance of the PBMs. And understand, some health plans are owned by the PBMs. Other plans can't stand their PBM. They just have to have a relationship with them. This information has been submitted either with or without the health plan's knowledge of exactly what the true net cost of the drug is. We need to focus on net cost of the drug. And pharma needs to be held to task too, which, to that, get back to DFS. DFS is going to be collecting that information not only from the insurance plans and the PBMs on the rebates and the fees, but also from the pharmaceutical companies so they can reconcile it. That's a great step forward if it's actually done properly. And according to DFS, they've showed me the process they're doing. It looks good. I'm hoping there's no interference. You know, we're dealing with interference by very large corporate companies. These are $100 billion a year corporations that are vertically integrated, that have a lot of resources. And quite honestly, they have a lot to lose.
6: Sure.
18: And they want to make sure they continue to gain. And once again, I deal with them. I work with them where we can. On this issue, if we're really talking about lowering commercial health insurance, which is what I hear from people, there should be a large focus on hospital charges, but there really should be a focus on what is the net cost of prescription drugs and how is that being used in calculation for premium? Because I think we've missed the boat for 20 years.
6: Thinking about the other side of this equation, those independent small pharmacists who are cited as one of the reasons for doing this so that they can have a more reliable and higher revenue stream.
18: We call it stable.
6: Sure.
18: It's stable. It's not going to be higher. You were actually getting more money on expensive brand name drugs, just to be very clear. So there's going to be a reduction there. However, there'll be a consistent dispensing fee on any prescription, whether it's $1 a cost or $1,000 a cost. The pharmacist will still make $10.18, give or take.
6: So this is being done in part to stabilize them with a stable fee. But looking at the number of independent pharmacies in New York State, we see that New York has a larger share of independent pharmacies than any other state other than North Dakota, and their ranks are growing, whereas it's those chain pharmacies that seem to be the ones going out of business.
18: And by the way,
6: is this necessary from that perspective?
18: The chain pharmacies are supportive of this, too.
6: Sure, but from the independent pharmacy perspective, do they need anything to actually support them if their numbers are growing?
18: That's a fair question. The numbers are growing, but it's a little bit deceiving because, first of all, a lot of pharmacies are splitting into two. Pharmacy I work at, Maris Pharmacy. We are actually replicating ourselves because there are long-term care contracts. So from the distance, you say, oh, my God, there's more pharmacies. Well, a lot of pharmacies are running a retail business and they're running a long-term care business, but they need to have ID numbers separate apart from both. And I will tell you that other states actually ban chains from actually being in their states. And I think North Dakota is one of them. But in New York State, we are very diverse. There are many pharmacies that are specific to cultures, particularly in New York City. But that whole long-term care thing is not being included in the conversation, which I think people forget about. And yes, I will say this, Medicaid stabilization, the Medicaid reimbursement has led to a slight increase of pharmacies reapplying to be in the Medicaid program because actually before, when the PBMs ran it, they ran them out of business.
6: I mentioned at the top that the health plans that serve unions were carved out of this because of opposition from organized labor. It seems like that was solely in response to their concerns. So is there a case to be made for giving commercial health insurance plans who say, hey, this won't be good for our members, the same ability to opt out?
18: I don't think so. Senator Skoufis and I worked very closely on this bill. We met with the labor groups. I don't agree with their logic on it.
6: So you think it would be good for them? And
18: I think it would be great for them. And there are self-funded plans that have saved hundreds of millions of dollars by actually having a more transparent model. This is no different than Mark Cuban's Cost Plus program. That's what this is. And by the way, the FTC, under both Joe Biden and Donald Trump, have ordered these large integrated entities to start implementing this model that we are pushing now across all their lines of businesses by 2028, 2029. Ordered it because of the fact that senators and House of Representatives on both sides of the aisle in all 50 states have called for this. The FTC has done enough investigations. They see what's going on. They see that there's arbitrary reimbursement going on. It's not fair by any stretch of the imagination. And at the end of the day, all it's been doing is driving up drug costs. It doesn't make sense.
6: That brings us back to that initial point you made, which is the vertically integrated nature of these companies. And it is a bear to get our arms around. But is there a case to be made for the state to try to either break them up or do something to be more aggressive regulatorily?
18: There's a couple different things. First of all, yeah, we should be more aggressive regulatory. I've made many, many requests to the Attorney General to take a harder look at this.
6: They've just said no thank you?
18: No, they're actually doing consideration. They're trying to figure out what it is. I've connected them with leading states like Oklahoma and West Virginia, who actually are leading the charge. And driving costs for commercial health insurance is primarily dictated by the prices that hospitals are requesting. And that's a different discussion, a different day. Pharmaceuticals, at the end of the day, everyone throws their hands up in the air and says, it's an issue with the PBMs. And then they bring up the infamous 340B, which nobody understands, except for maybe three people. There's some real problems in that system, but it keeps driving up the cost of drugs. And at the end of the day, that's a problem.
6: And you can hear more about the 340B issue in the Capital Press Room archives at capitalpressroom.org, wherever you download your favorite podcast. But unfortunately, that's all the time we have for this conversation. We've been speaking with Assemblymember John McDonald. He's a Cohoes Democrat who's also a pharmacist. Assemblymember, thanks so much for making the time.
18: Thank you, David.
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6: This spring, the influential caucus of Black, Puerto Rican, Hispanic, and Asian state lawmakers tapped Bria Nickerson to serve as their new executive director, and she joins us in the Capitol Press Room studio to discuss her new role. Thanks for making the time, Bria, and congrats on the new job.
20: Thank you so much, and Dave, thank you for inviting me. This is a big honor of mine to be here, so thank you again.
6: Well, we appreciate your time. So, for starters, let's discuss the role of the New York State Black, Puerto Rican, Hispanic, and Asian Legislative Caucus, because while it's so well known at the Capitol that it's just called the caucus, outside of Planet Albany, I don't know how familiar people are with the organization. So, how would you describe the group and its mission?
20: Yeah. So the New York State Black, Puerto Rican, Hispanic, and Asian Legislative Caucus is a bicameral and bipartisan governmental body. So breaking that down, there are members of both the Assembly and the Senate, and then there are members of both parties as part of the caucus. We are currently comprised of 80 members, so pretty large body. And they are each united by a common interest. Essentially, they care about the legislative process and the impact that it has on Black, Hispanic, and Latino, and Asian communities. So one thing that the caucus does in terms of the legislative process is advocacy. So they advocate for and organize around different policy issues and different policy areas that are pertinent to the constituents that they serve. So once again, those Black, Latino, and Asian communities. Another really important part of what the caucus does, and I think personally my favorite thing, something I followed for a while before I actually became staff of the caucus, is the people's budget. So as part of the budget process, which we know happens throughout the legislative session, the caucus is ensuring that there is equity in government funding, ensuring that constituents throughout all of New York State, not just the city, are tapping into those resources and services and opportunities that the government is offering. One way, though, that the caucus specifically advocates for during the budget process is with what we call our people's budget. This is an annual document. We put it out generally between December, January, and the whole premise of the people's budget is that we invite organizations across the New York State, residents across New York State, even elected officials across New York State, to provide their budget and policy priorities that they would like to see the caucus championing and advocating on behalf of. We put it into a book and we separate it. I like to call it different chapters or categories based on specific priorities we have. So some of those look like housing might be a chapter, climate and environmental justice might be another chapter, human services may be a chapter, criminal justice might be a chapter. And in each of these sections, we have subsections that focus on these different budget and policy priorities that we receive from the organizations outside.
6: Well, I want to talk more about those advocacy efforts, but first, let's talk a little bit more about you. What is it about working for the caucus as executive director that you found appealing and ultimately led you into this role?
20: Yeah, that's a great question. So I guess what might help is first to talk a little bit about my journey and how I even got to this point. So I attended Penn State. I got my bachelor's degree in criminal justice. I've always cared very deeply about racial, social, and criminal justice, of course. A lot of my focus was on Black women and Black girls and the intersection of like race, gender, and the criminal justice system. I unfortunately was a 2020 grad. So I was a pandemic grad, and being from Brooklyn, New York, this was also at the time that, you know, we were seeing the Black Lives Matter movement taking off to extreme heights, more than maybe we've seen since it first started.
6: Sure. A lot of progressive criminal justice legislation made its way through Albany.
20: Absolutely. And being in New York City at the time that this is happening was something I really did cherish, and I always wanted to be part of that. So then in 2022, I decided, hey, it's time to go back to school, and then I pursued my master's degree in women's gender and sexuality studies, where I learned about this concept called intersectionality. It pretty much just explains that an individual's different intersecting identities can overlap and lead to both privilege and or discrimination or oppression. So understanding that concept really changed my entire perspective, and then it shapes how I approached life, but especially policy. And being in my master's program led me to want to do policy work. So from that point, I applied for a role with the Albany County Legislature, specifically working with the Legislative Black Caucus. And in my original role that I started out was like a policy research role. So my entire position was dedicated to focusing on policy issues that impacted communities of color. Then I eventually was promoted to the Director of Strategic Planning for the Legislative Black Caucus, which was one of the most amazing promotions I could have ever received. It directly led me to where I am now. When I served as the Director of Strategic Planning for the caucus, I did a lot of the work that I do now. So overseeing day-to-day operations of the caucus, shaping the policy agenda of the caucus, supervising staff, leading initiatives, managing relationships with stakeholders. So essentially many of the same responsibilities that I do now as the executive director for the state caucus are some of the things I was doing at the local level one. But I decided, as much as I loved the county and I felt that it was a great starting point for my career, I really wanted to catapult into focusing on issues that weren't just local. I wanted to be able to focus on more state level issues. Being from Brooklyn, but then also having the ability to live in the capital of New York State, being in Albany, I kind of was able to look at issues that are impacting both city residents and upstate residents. And I felt that this was a great opportunity for me to contribute to the mission of the caucus while also being able to contribute directly to policies that impact all residents of New York State.
6: Why do you think you've gravitated toward the jobs that are inside government as opposed to jobs outside of government where you can pressure elected officials, pressure agency officials on certain issues. Is there something that you find more appealing or effective about that route as opposed to the outsider position?
20: I find it energizing. Okay. There is something so energizing about coming into like a government space. It is very, very fast paced. It changes at the drop of a dime. You may be doing something one day, something the next day, maybe a million and one things the same day. And I felt when it came to policy, I recognized that that is the policy that you're making, whether it's at the local level or at the state level, is what then gets signed into law. So if you're at the local government like I was, those local laws and resolutions that we were passing governed Albany County. Similarly, it's interesting to now be inside of state government where I'm seeing in real time the legislative process of how we debate over certain bills and how those bills get signed into law and then govern the entire state of New York. I think that there's just something really fun about being in that environment. Plus, I love being able to network. I love working with different people and learning about the initiatives and issues that other people care about. And it also is an opportunity to work with the organizations we have relationships with to kind of help develop policy ideas.
6: Well, as you mentioned earlier, the caucus is bipartisan. When while you have mostly all Democratic members, there are a handful of Republican members. And I think that speaks to the fact that people of color are not a monolith. Mm-hmm. And so because of that, how do you settle on whatever the policy decisions are for the caucus, for the priorities of the caucus, for example? I mean, is there a vote internally? Because maybe there are differences of opinions about the best way to help certain communities.
20: So as you mentioned, we're not a monolith. And that even means on party lines. We don't always agree on the same issues.
6: Sure.
20: But I also think that's the benefit of having such a large caucus that has different ideas. We're able to kind of tap into different areas of expertise or even different areas of experience to be able to come together and say, hey, you know, from an educational perspective or from, you know, in practice, the work that I've been doing, this is the information and knowledge that I have. Someone else may be coming from the perspective of, well, these are the experiences that I lived. And of course, those are just as valid. And for me, it always means that we are going to give everyone an opportunity to share their feelings on different policy issues. One of the ways we kind of do this is amongst the caucus, we have different subcommittees, mm-hmm. and those subcommittees are categorized based on the issue area. So, for example, one issue that the caucus cares very deeply about is gun violence and obviously gun violence prevention and safety measures. So we have a gun violence subcommittee, and in that subcommittee is an opportunity for members who maybe have different bills related to gun violence to come and discuss those bills. And then at any general caucus meeting, we use that space for all members to discuss any bills that, you know, that they are working on, anything that they feel that maybe needs any edits, any amendments. So any amendments that maybe they would like to be made for a bill, that's pretty much what we use our general meetings and our subcommittee meetings for. One of the things that I love about having an 80-member body is it's so many different people and personalities to work with and get to learn from. So I am making it a mission for myself to learn as much about my members and the things that they care about so that when we get into next legislative session, I can do my due diligence of being their supporter.
6: That doesn't mean you have 80 different headaches then? Sounds like you have a real glass half full perspective on it.
20: You know, it's important to just recognize in government, everyone's going to have their own personality, staff and members alike. And I think that we need to focus on what our ultimate goals are. I think it's inevitable that sometimes conflict will arise, but what matters is making sure that we are, one, working as a team. And I always defer to the chairwoman. So if there are ever any questions that I may have, I always check with the chair and see how she feels and what her guidance is and go from there.
6: And it's an interesting dynamic because both of the legislative leaders are people of color, Andre Stewart-Cousins and Carl Hastie, but the chair of the organization is a rank-and-file member, Mikhail Szilagyi. What is that like? I mean, are there times where, you know, Carl Hastie's in the room and it's like, nope, got to focus on Mikhail Szilagyi because here, she's top dog.
20: So for me, unfortunately, I haven't really had the opportunity to see everything yet, being that I came in towards the middle, I should say, of May. May 11th actually is when I started.
6: Okay.
20: So I'm actually looking forward to the legislative session and being able to sit in the rooms with the leadership. I mean, I think it's so important that we have this type of representation in our leadership. We have people that are Black, that are Latino, that are Asian in positions of power. And I think that when you get into these rooms and you're having conversations with the different legislators, with all of the members and with leadership, it's important to just listen, starting out, listen, see what people's perspectives are. What are some of their concerns? I love to take notes. So when I go into any meeting, I'm just taking notes of what everyone is saying so that I can use those notes to think about, okay, what direction should we go? Should we go this direction with something? Should we go another direction?
6: Do you think there's ever going to be a time in American history, or maybe New York history more specifically, where a caucus like this is not necessary, that we're going to be post-racial society, or given America's long and deep history of racial and ethnic discrimination, this is always going to be something that is going to need to play an important role in government?
20: I think that every state legislature could benefit from having a caucus. And it doesn't just have to be a caucus on the basis of race or ethnicity, but a caucus on any specific issue, or a caucus for any group that maybe is marginalized or maybe is underrepresented in policy. There's always going to be a need for that. And I feel like in New York State, though we tend to be the leader in a lot of different things, I think it's also important that we recognize there's still more that we can do. And having a caucus who cares, you know, with members who care about so many different areas, different policy areas, this is a great way to ensure that as many people across the state of New York are feeling represented, are feeling like their needs are being covered and being addressed. So yeah, we're going to always need.

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2: 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I'm Mark LeVellner. 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On Tuned to Yesterday, A Matter of Time is the story from the Proudly We Hail series from 1952 and a 1947 broadcast of favorite story called The Diamond Lens. 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
3: I'm Mary Louise Kelly, host of All Things Considered, and I'm thinking of a car that I loved and I let my dad borrow, and he managed to drive it into a gate and scrape the whole left side of the car. 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
5: From WHYY in Philadelphia, this is Fresh Air. I'm Tanya Mosley in Los Angeles. Today, actor and playwright Anna Deavere Smith. For more than 50 years, she's pioneered a type of theater built on real people's words, interviewing hundreds of Americans and then performing their words verbatim. Now she's telling a story from her own family in a new play called Basil Biggs. It's about her great-great-grandfather, a free black man who prepared the ground where Lincoln delivered his most famous speech. And this time, she's using a cast of actors to tell the story.
6: One actor walked in and looked exactly like my cousin Basil Biggs and like my brother. And I have to tell you, I just burst out crying in the auditions, sobbing.
5: The play premieres in Philadelphia for the nation's 250th. Plus, TV critic David Bianculli reviews Larry David's new HBO series. First News.
7: Live from NPR News in Washington, I'm Ryland Barton. Republican House Speaker Mike Johnson met with President Trump for several hours today, a day after Trump said he wouldn't sign a bipartisan housing bill unless Congress passes his stalled election security bill first. Now Johnson says he'll send the bill to the president's desk anyway.
8: Very productive meeting. We're on exactly the same page. He wants to ensure that we stop any blockade in the House. Congress has work to do, and that's what we're going to do. And so we'll be moving forward on all of that. We're transmitting the housing bill to the White House.
7: Once Trump has the bill, it starts a 10-day clock for him to sign it, veto it, or do nothing and allow it to become law. But if Congress isn't in session when that 10-day period ends, the bill will be killed with what's known as a pocket veto. And lawmakers are scheduled to be in recess starting July 3rd. It's unclear whether a pocket veto can take place while Congress is in recess and when Johnson will formally send the bill to the president. The Trump administration has announced $150 million in aid for Venezuela after two powerful earthquakes struck the country yesterday. NPR's Fatma Tanis reports.
9: The State Department says it's deploying search and rescue teams from Virginia and California to Venezuela to help locate survivors of the earthquake. The Virginia team will include 80 people and six dogs. Local authorities say they believe hundreds of people are still stuck under rubble. The $150 million from the U.S. is for aid groups and United Nations agencies. The State Department has also enlisted help from the Pentagon for logistics and delivery of urgent medical and other supplies. According to the UN, nearly 8 million people in Venezuela were already in need of humanitarian support as the country has been in deep political and financial crisis for many years. Fatma Tanis, NPR News.
7: The Supreme Court has ruled 6-3 that the Trump administration can revoke temporary protected status. Houston Public Media's Andrew Schneider says the decision puts more than a million people from Haiti and Syria at imminent risk.
10: Hossein El-Bakri is an attorney with the International Refugee Assistance Project representing the plaintiffs.
11: Those people will be subject to arrest, detention, deportation by the Trump administration. And for the more than 1.3 million TPS holders around the country, those folks will be in imminent danger of the same, depending on what the status of their case is.
10: Writing for the majority, Justice Samuel Alito said that TPS functions at the discretion of the president and is not subject to court review. He also wrote President Trump's past statements with respect to

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2: 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Basil Fomine was a composer, arranger, conductor, and very nearly a one-man band. You're on The Soundbeat.
3: The way they can entertain would hurry a hurricane. 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
2: Born Wassily Fomine in Kharkov, Russia, Basil Fomine headed the Basil Fomine Orchestra. 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
3: By jingo, it's worth the price. 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
3: Well, I've just spent the evening with an amazing one, a Madame Busby. I had a conversation through her with my own great-grandfather. Astonishing, it is astonishing. How she cuts through the veil into the other world, almost the way your microscopes bring other worlds within our reach.
4: Simon, I hope your Madame Vulpes has better contact with her other world than I have with mine.
3: Oh, you're not discouraged, old man.
4: Very. Our lenses are such crude affairs. We scientists must be content to grind imperfect glass into imperfect shapes. And beyond 1,000 diameters, our microscopes refuse to show us that other world.
3: Then I suggest you consult Madame Vulpes.
2: It's Tuned to Yesterday.
5: Live from NPR News in Washington, I'm Ryland Barton. The Supreme Court today cleared the way for the Trump administration to begin mass deportations of 350,000 Haitians who've been living and working legally in the U.S. for years, many of them for decades. NPR's Nina Totenberg reports.
6: By a vote of 6-3, the court's conservative supermajority ruled that the president has virtually unrestrained power to end the legal status of migrants living and working legally in the U.S. under a federal law that accords them temporary protective status, known as TPS, while their home countries are unsafe to return to. Writing for the court majority, Justice Samuel Alito said that the statute bars any court review of decisions by the president and the Department of Homeland Security under the TPS law. The court also rejected a separate claim that the Trump administration unconstitutionally discriminated against the Haitians based on race. Nina Totenberg, NPR News, Washington.
5: The evacuation of thousands of stranded sailors in the Strait of Hormuz has been paused, posing a challenge to President Trump's efforts to reopen the vital passageway. It comes after a cargo ship was hit by a projectile. That happened hours after Tehran threatened against vessels using the strait without Iran's permission, as NPR's Aya Batraoui reports.
7: Iran's Revolutionary Guard says ships must coordinate with its naval forces in order to transit the Strait of Hormuz. Its statement Thursday says transit outside of approved routes is, quote, prohibited and very dangerous, and that violators will be dealt with. It comes a day after nearly 50 ships carrying millions of barrels of oil made their way through the waterway along a route near Oman after an interim peace deal was signed between Iran and the U.S. Iran's foreign minister says his country's in dialogue with Oman to define the future administration of the waterway and its maritime services. The U.S. and Gulf Arab states say they will not accept tolls. However, Iran and Oman say they're discussing costs of services to administer navigation through the waterway. Aya Batraoui, NPR News, Dubai.
5: Florida Republican Governor Ron DeSantis has announced the closure of the Alligator Alcatraz Immigration Detention Center. It was built in the Florida swamps last year.
8: I don't think you would see us doing this again. This was temporary. This was an emergency measure. And we thought that it would be 6 to 12 months, and that's what ended up happening.
5: Immigration advocates criticized it for unsafe and inhumane conditions. Federal officials say they no longer need the extra capacity to handle detention and deportation because they have more permanent facilities. New York City's Rent Guidelines Board voted to freeze rent for the city's rent-stabilized tenants, fulfilling a campaign promise of Mayor Zoran Mamdani. Landlords say a rent freeze would be unfair, saying owners are also struggling with rising costs and will have to skimp on maintenance if they can't raise rents to keep pace with inflation. U.S. stock market drifted to a mixed finish today. This is NPR News from Washington. Vermont is set to become the first state to ban paraquat, the commonly used herbicide that experts say is linked to Parkinson's disease. Some farmers worry about the impact on their profits, calling it a valuable tool for their operations. Paraquat is banned in many countries due to its dangers. The U.S. men's soccer team plays Turkey tonight in its final World Cup group stage match. NPR's Becky Sullivan says the U.S. is already qualified to advance to the knockout round.
9: The U.S. beat Paraguay and Australia.

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1: Quite an intriguing title to our story, Conrad. A Matter of Time. What's it all about?
0: Well, it's not only an intriguing title, Ken, but an intriguing story, too. A science fiction drama with a surprise ending. Our first act curtain will rise in a few minutes after this very important message.
2: I'd like to point out that every woman in the United States has a definite part in the stepped-up program of national defense. Young women between 18 and 34 who can qualify are urgently needed for service in the Women's Army Corps. Volunteer today.
1: And now with your star, Conrad Nagel, in the role of Mark Costain, your Army and your Air Force present the Proudly We Hail production, A Matter of Time. Time, the riddle of the universe, the track on which the film of our lives passes. Time, a dream, a miracle. Time, like the strong flow of a river, moving, moving. But to where? To reach out and stop time. Yes, to stop it. Chain it and tame it, and then turn it around and trace its course back through the ages. Such has been the dream of some men. But it took the genius of Dr. Philip Rutledge to make it more than a dream.
3: Doctor! Dr. Rutledge! Here's Mark Costain.
4: Oh, Mark, it's good to see you. Wait just a moment while I shut this off.
0: Well, Dr. Rutledge, good to see you, too. It's been a long time.
4: Yes, I know. One becomes absorbed in his work, and then suddenly it's 5 years later. Sit down. How about a drink?
0: No, thank you.
4: How's your work been going? I think I saw some of your photographs in the magazine not long ago.
0: Oh, the series on the Belgian Congo?
4: Yes, very good. You certainly have a talent. So graphic, so detailed.
0: Oh, nothing to it, Doctor. You just look through a finder and take the picture.
4: You're too modest. Like your father was. Tell me, are you still interested in anthropology as well?
0: Well, you might call it a sideline or a hobby. My photographic work keeps me on the go.
4: What are you up to now?
0: Well, as a matter of fact, you called me between assignments. I've got a week to do nothing.
4: Well, good. I may have a very unusual assignment to offer you while you're doing nothing.
0: Well, that's a fine way to spend a vacation.
4: Well, I think I can promise you a vacation like none you might have dreamed of.
0: Well, in that case, I'll be quiet and listen.
4: Two things you must realize now. One, I'm not mad.
0: No.
4: And two, what I say is in strictest confidence. For a number of years now, I've been carrying on experiments in a field which science actually knows little about. They have been conducted on a plane far beyond any. Explains it in brief. I haven't gone into detail because I'm sure your knowledge in the field is...
0: Is limited to the ticking of a clock.
4: Well, be that as it may.
0: It's not the simplest thing in the world to digest. Sounds like an H.G. Wells story.
4: I know. A century ago, if a big commercial airliner had flown over your head, you'd have thought yourself mad. The dreams of yesterday are the realities of today, especially in the world of science.
0: Well, there's one thing I can't help wondering.
4: Huh?
0: Why have you told me all this? Not just because you and Dad were close friends.
4: Certainly not. If I'm able to accomplish what sounds like the impossible, I want to bring back proof. Mark, you're one of the best photographers in the country. You can supply the proof.
0: Oh, you want me to go with you on this journey?
4: I do. If you'd rather not, I'll find someone else.
0: Well, you realize it sounds fantastic.
4: Of course.
0: To go back into time. To see all that's gone by. To take pictures of events that... Can you imagine publishing a photograph of Napoleon after Waterloo? Of Caesar before the Roman Senate?
4: It won't be quite like that.
0: Oh. Well, how do you mean?
4: Well, for 25 years, I've been at work on this project. I've overcome many obstacles, but there are some that still stand in the way. It'll only be one trip. And there'll be no way of knowing just what period of history we'll come to rest in. the end of the trip, the forces that made it possible will be exhausted, and there can be no second journey. At least in my lifetime. Morley, my assistant, and his daughter Lisa will carry on my work, but even so, it would take them a quarter of a century to be ready to try it again.
0: I see. One round-trip ticket, that's all we get.
4: Exactly.
0: And beware, we don't know.
4: We'll have to take our chances.
0: Look, is there any chance that once having gone back into the past, we won't be able to return to the present?
4: There's always that chance, but I'm confident it's a small one. The principle is somewhat like a plane flying on a beam. With certain signals to guide it, the plane has no trouble following the beam to its destination. The same applies to us. Only in our case, there's no way of telling where the beam will end. However, when the time comes for us to return, the origination of our beam will be in the present. So it'll be just a matter of following it to its starting point.
0: You make it sound simple. When do you plan to start?
4: Friday. It gives you 3 days to make up your mind.
0: I don't think I'll need that long.
4: Oh, I see. Well, Mark, I'm sorry.
0: I make up my mind very quickly, Doctor. I'll have to go back to town to get my equipment.
4: Forgive me for misjudging you. Not many would listen to the tale of a madman and agree to accompany him into nowhere.

0: Oh, I beg your pardon.
1: You needn't. I'm Lisa Morley. You're Mark Costain, right?
0: Right.
1: Philip said you'd be coming out this morning, and as he's busy, he asked me to meet you.
0: Well, that's very nice of you. And Dr. Rutledge, too.
1: Well, why don't we sit down?
0: That's a very good idea.
1: Ah, so you're really going with us?
0: Us?
1: Well, yes, of course. Philip, Dad, and myself.
0: Oh. Well, I guess I'd been thinking of it in terms of just the doctor and myself.
1: Don't be greedy.
0: Look, will we be able to mix with the people of whatever time we go back to?
1: Oh, we're not sure about that. Philip doesn't think so. He thinks we'll be something like spectators at a motion picture that will remain unseen to those around us.
0: Yes, it might be a bit startling to whomever we pop in on if it was otherwise.
1: They'd probably burn us as witches.
0: Oh, if they did that, they'd change history.
1: I was only joking.
0: Yes, I know. Yeah, but last night after I left here, you know, I couldn't go to sleep thinking about it. I thought, suppose we go back to any period. And suppose we did something to change history. What would happen then?
1: Well, if Philip's right, and he usually is, there isn't much chance of it. We'll see it all, but we won't be able to be a part of it. It's very complicated and has to do with light rays, and I'm sure you'd be bored silly if I tried to explain.
0: You call him Philip. It's funny, I never could. Maybe because I've known him ever since I was a kid.
1: Oh, I think he's the most remarkable man alive today, but I just can't be formal with anyone. And he likes me to call him Philip because it makes me feel younger.
0: You and your father, have you been with him long?
1: Dad for 10 years and me for 3.
0: You know, you certainly do not look like a scientist.
1: No? What do I look like?
0: Well, you look more like...
2: There you are, Mark. I see you're in good company.
0: The best, sir.
1: You just told me I didn't look like a scientist.
3: He's right.
2: More like a flirt.
1: Oh.
2: Mark, this is George Morley, my very able assistant.
0: How do you do, sir?
3: Welcome to our happy little group. If we get back to the time of the Magna Carta, I want a dozen prints to pass around to the boys.
2: Morley's a very dry fellow.
1: And I'm a very dry girl. What do you say we drink to something?
2: A most scientific suggestion. I'll gather the necessary chemicals, then we'll show Mark the time chart. As you can see, there'll be plenty of room for all of us.
0: Yes. God, it looks like a big bubble.
2: Well, the operation is very simple. At the moment of departure, when full power has been
0: generated... But these strange-looking contraptions, they do all that?
3: As contraptions, they're quite wonderful and represent about 25 years of work.
2: To mark their contraptions, that's clear enough. Now, this panel here will give us our indications. When they reach the point we're looking for, I'll throw this switch.
1: We'll be off on our broomstick and a flash of light.
0: Magic.
3: Better than that.
2: One way or the other, we'll hope so.
4: What?
0: Oh.
5: Wake up, Mark. Time to get ready.
2: Another cup of coffee, Lisa?
1: No thanks.
2: You, Mark?
0: Afraid I don't have much of an appetite all of a sudden.
2: Turn on the dynamos, George.
0: Right.
2: Mark, you and Lisa might as well climb aboard. Sit in these two seats. Strap yourselves in. Make sure the harness is snug.
0: Right.
2: Get in, George. Start giving me the readings.
3: 104 minus. 100 minus. Keep building fast, Philip.
2: Good, it checks.
3: 85 minus. Starting to switch over. Beam coming in at 60 minus.
2: Excellent. I'll hold it steady. It won't be long now.
3: No fluctuations. 20 minus. Maximum approaching. Stand by. At zero. Now!
0: Head. Dr. Rutledge. Dr. Rutledge, you all right?
6: Water.
0: Yeah, what happened?
6: I'm not sure yet.
0: Here, drink this.
6: See to the others. See if they're all right.
0: Miss Morley. Lisa. Lisa, you all right?
1: What hit me?
0: Here, drink this.
3: Can't see out.
7: Windows all fogged up.
6: I'll rub this one off.
0: Here. Try some of this, Morley.
1: What do you see?
6: We're in some kind of jungle. It looks prehistoric.

0: Everybody all right now? Lisa?
1: Fine.
0: Well, then, I guess we're ready to have a look around. I don't think whatever life we find here will be able to observe us. Still, we must take precautions. Morley, you and I will carry the rifles. Lisa, you take one pack, Mark the others. Won't hinder your work, will it, Mark?
2: No, not a bit. Is there any way of knowing how far back we've come?
0: Well, that instrument there that looks like a recorder will give us the answer, but not until we get back to the present. Now, one thing is vital. Under no circumstances must we separate. We have exactly 24 hours to make our observations. Any questions? Good. Then let's be on our way.
3: I don't think we'd better go far, Philip. It's awfully thick.
0: Morley, we'll try to collect as many different specimens as we can. Be sure to stay close to the machine. It'll be dark soon.
2: Before the light gets too bad. I want to look through there. I won't go far, but...
4: Look in the sky! Those birds!
0: Get them, Mark!
3: Fantastic!
4: Idiots like huge bats.
2: They certainly move fast enough. Well, I'll see you all a little later.
0: Don't go too far, Mark.
1: I'll go along with him to make sure he doesn't.
2: All right. But watch your step. Even though it appears we can't be seen, we don't want to stumble into anything.
5: Yeah, take this compass.
2: Hey, haven't you noticed? Compasses don't work in this never-never land.

0: Hadn't we better be starting back?
1: Yeah, in a minute. Let's just sit down here and see what happens.
0: Taking a lot of pictures.
1: Yes, all I can. They should certainly create some sort of sensation.
0: Something terrifying about it all. I feel like screaming. Are we really sitting in a prehistoric jungle that grew 50,000 years ago?
1: Well, don't you think it would have been just as frightening to have found ourselves in a more civilized time, say the Golden Age of Greece?
0: No, they were people. Not much different from ourselves, really. It would have been thrilling to have found ourselves in any age but this. If we came upon men, they'd be something like these awful animals trying to tear each other to bits.
1: Yes, I must admit, it isn't quite what I expected. Gives you the creeps, all right.
0: Philip said that you're quite an authority on anthropology. Have you any idea what age this really is?
1: No. No, Lisa, I haven't. It's baffling. I guess it shows how little we really know about prehistoric times. Because, frankly, I haven't seen anything that I recognize as having existed in all the ages that I've ever studied.
2: I can't understand it. Who ever heard of a jungle that was quiet after dark?
0: It's an eerie kind of quiet, like it's waiting.
3: If only we hadn't come back so far.
2: You've accomplished the impossible. You mustn't feel badly, old man. One time's as good as another.
1: Even with the specimens you've collected and the pictures I've taken, I'll wager you won't find many who will believe us.
3: Let them think what they want. We'll have the proof.
1: You said we had to leave before 24 hours were up. Why is that?
3: The beam we traveled on will start fading then. It'll fade rapidly at its source, and the more it fades, the farther we'll be from the present.
2: If we left a second late, we wouldn't get all the way back. And if we don't get back, we'll be lost in a kind of time vacuum all the rest of our lives.
1: Like ghosts. Who can see but can't be seen.
2: What was it?
1: I don't know. It didn't sound like an animal cry to me.
3: It sounded human. Looks like I go with you, Mark.
2: A lucky man. I always get the short straw.
0: You and I will hold down the fort, Dad. Shoo the dinosaurs away.
3: All right, to be on the safe side, I think we should return to our starting point at the 23rd hour of our stay. And that leaves us a total of 6 hours in which to do our exploring. However, to be on the safe side, we'll make it 5. If we're not back here by 10 o'clock, start sending up those flares. If we should run into trouble, we'll do the same.
0: Please don't run into any, and please don't get lost.
1: Well, Doctor, what do you make of it?
3: I don't know. I just can't believe. But they look like ruins, man-made.
1: If only we had more time, we could try and get a better look at them.
3: Ah, too overgrown. It doesn't make sense, Mark.
1: No. No, none of it seems to. But our knowledge of these times...
3: Mark, there by that clump of bushes.
1: What?
3: No, it can't be.
4: Get pictures, quick. There are 3 of them. No, 4. Move closer.
1: There they go.
4: Hurry.
1: Watch that ditch.
4: Oh, Dr. Rutledge.
3: Never mind me. Go on after them.
1: No. No, I could never catch them anyway. They ran faster than we could. Doctor, are you hurt?
3: I twisted my ankle.
1: Here, let's have a look.
3: Did you get any pictures?
1: Yes. But I don't know whether I'll believe them myself.
3: They couldn't have been any more than 3 feet high.
1: And they were human beings. Of some sort.
3: Mark, put me down. We can never make it this way.
1: We're almost there.
3: Are you sure of your directions?
1: Yes. I marked the trail when we came out.
3: Mark. Oh, over there, they started shooting up flares. Morley! Morley! Lisa! Remember the jungle being so thick here?
5: We're coming! Keep shooting them!
2: Lisa, take the controls. Time almost gone.
1: We'll get him strapped in first.
2: Close the port.
1: Get on the gadgets, Morley. I'll take care of Rutledge.
3: Should have left me. Maybe too late.
0: I'm ready for the reading.
2: Coming in minus 200. Oh, Lord, if it doesn't build fast.
6: Minus 180.

0: Open the port lead.
1: Are we in time?
0: Yes. Right back where we started.
1: Oh, thank heaven. Thank heaven.
2: Yes. We've got to get a doctor for Rutledge quick. He's in bad shape. Here, give me a hand.

0: Can I come in, Mark?
1: Hmm? Oh, yes, yes. Come in.
0: You finished?
1: Yes, completely.
0: What's the matter?
1: I've been using a camera for a long time now. Look!
0: What, a blank?
1: That's right. Every single one of them. Not one picture,
0: but,
1: nothing.
0: But why? What happened?
1: I don't know, Lisa. May have had to do with, well, with light rays. You understand that sort of thing better than I do. Well, at least we've got the specimens you collected.
0: No. No, we don't, Mark. In the confusion and the hurry, they were left behind.
1: Oh, no.
0: Yes.
1: Oh. Well, poetic justice, I guess. How's Dr. Rutledge?
0: I came to tell you. He wants to see you right away. The doctor says it's only a matter of time.
1: Oh,
0: it was too much of a strain.
1: Well, wait here for me.
0: Yeah.

0: that you, Mark?
1: Yes. Yes, Dr. Rutledge.
0: I'm glad you came. The pictures. You developed them?
1: Dr. Rutledge, I... Well, they didn't come out, Doctor. Any of them.
0: Yes, I didn't think they would. I'm glad.
1: Glad? Glad, but you...
0: I've got to tell you something. Isn't much time. Only you and Morley will ever know. I wouldn't tell Lisa. We made an error. At least I did. Before we went back, you said maybe 50,000 years.
1: Well, that was just a guess.
0: There's no way of knowing for sure, but our calibrations indicate something quite different.
1: Well, does it really make any difference, Dr. Rutledge?
0: Yes. Never tell a soul, Mark. It wasn't 50,000 years into the past we traveled, but 5,000 years into the future.

0: 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Proudly We Hail stars Conrad Nagel. 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
1: Friends, we hope you'll join us next week over this same station for Proudly We Hail for a tale of the Orient entitled Passage to Bombay, a most mysterious story with some very mysterious people. Until then, goodbye.

0: Proudly We Hail, on Tuned to Yesterday from the 6th of January, 1952, an Army syndicated broadcast. This is an hour of science fiction on Tuned to Yesterday. I'm your host, Mark Lipponier. Now a story from an author considered to be one of the forerunners in what would become the sci-fi genre, Fitz James O'Brien's story, The Diamond Lens. This was first published in 1858 and dramatized on the Favorite Story series in a syndicated episode from September 20th, 1947.
1: This is Ronald Coleman, inviting you to radio's most dramatic half hour. 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

0: Your sponsor presents Ronald Coleman in Favorite Story. Your sponsor is proud to bring you America's most distinguished actor, Mr. Ronald Coleman, as the host and narrator of this Favorite Story series. Some of the outstanding personalities in America have assisted your sponsor and Mr. Coleman in selecting the exciting dramas which your sponsor will present on Favorite Story. In the weeks to come, you'll hear the story choices of Bing Crosby, Ingrid Bergman, Fred Allen, Shirley Temple, and dozens of others. And now at this point, after your sponsor has presented his opening commercial message, we introduce Mr. Ronald Coleman, who will tell us about tonight's Favorite Story.
1: Did you ever hear a piece of music composed for 80 symphony musicians and 4 airplane engines? Well, there is such a symphony, and the man who startled the world with it is the same man who chose this week's Favorite Story. He's one of the century's most brilliant modern composers, the famous bad boy of music, Mr. George Antheil. The story Mr. Antheil picked as his favorite is one of the maddest fictions ever dreamed for the literary mind. And when you've heard it, I think you'll agree. It's a fantastic yarn about science and insanity. Fitz James O'Brien wrote it, and William Conrad is going to play the leading role. For all of you who love the amazing and the bizarre, here's George Antheil's favorite story, The Diamond Lens.

0: Oh, it sounds like a circus. This fellow Lindley's lecture ought to give us the biggest laugh of the year.
1: What's so funny about Professor Lindley?
0: The old fellow's crazy. Cracked on the subject of submicroscopic animula. Look, when he comes to the question and answer period, ask old Lindley if he believes there are any worlds of life beyond the reach of the most powerful microscopes. See what he says. See what he says.
2: And now, students, we have a few moments left before the end of the lecture period. Are there any questions?
0: Yes. Professor Lindley.
2: Yes?
0: Do you believe that living creatures exist beyond the magnifying limits of our best microscopes?
2: Why do you ask that question?
0: Well, I've heard, sir, that you hold definite opinions about subvisual life.
2: I do. I do indeed.
0: Professor, what forms do you believe these creatures take?
2: Human, sir. They have a definitely human form. You may laugh. Others have. But I swear to you that there exists in every drop of water a universe that you dream not of. Other scientists tell you of atoms, of electrons rotating planet-like within these atoms. All this only guessed at, never seen by the human eye. But I tell you, these electrons, like our Earth, have life upon their crust. And I tell you that this life is human.
0: How do you know these things, Professor?
2: How do I know? Because I have seen them. I began this research by accident. I was a young man, a student at the university in Edinburgh, just beginning to experiment with a microscope. On the floor above me lived a rather eccentric young gentleman named Jules Simon.
3: Lindley? Lindley, are you awake?
2: Who is it?
3: Simon, let me in. Lindley, I've just had the most amazing experience. Do you believe in spirit mediums?
2: I don't know much about them.
3: Well, I've just spent the evening with an amazing one, a Madame Vulpes. And believe me, Lindley, I had a conversation through her with my own great-grandfather.
2: Well, that's astonishing.
3: It is astonishing how she cuts through the veil into the other world, almost the way your microscopes bring other worlds within our reach.
2: Simon, I hope your Madame Vulpes has better contact with her other world than I have with mine.
3: Oh, you're not discouraged, old man.
2: Very. Our lenses are such crude affairs. We scientists must be content to grind imperfect glass into imperfect shapes. And beyond 1,000 diameters, our microscopes refuse to show us that other world.
3: Then I suggest you consult Madame Vulpes. Her door into the other world is not such a narrow one.
4: You come for a communication, Professor Lindley.
2: Yes, Madame Vulpes.
4: From any particular spirit?
2: A certain man.
4: Did you ever know this person on this earth?
2: No, he died long before I was born.
4: You will seat yourself at the table, Professor Lindley, and place your hands upon it so.
2: Yes.
4: I will extinguish the lamp.
2: You require complete darkness?
4: The visitors from the other world insist on it.
2: Oh.
4: Now, our hands press on the table. They are strong tonight. You are fortunate, Professor. Will the spirits communicate with this gentleman? They will speak with you. What spirit do you wish?
2: I should like to speak with the ghost of
5: Anton van Leeuwenhoek.
4: And

0: The same Leeuwenhoek who invented the microscope?
1: I am he.
0: Sir, I'm a lens maker like yourself. Tell me, can the microscope be brought to perfection?
1: It can. And by you.
0: But how? I've racked my brain. For the love which you bear to science, please help me.
1: A diamond.
0: A diamond?
1: Of 140 carats. Submitted to electromagnetic currents for a long period.
0: Yes?
1: Will experience a rearrangement of its atoms. And if you pierce that stone through its axis, you will be able to grind the universal lens.
0: Will great discoveries come from such a lens?
1: So great that all which has gone before is nothing. Now I am called. I must go. I must go.
0: I had the secret. It was logical, intensely logical. All that night, I lay awake dreaming of the discoveries I would make with my diamond lens. But where would I find a diamond of 140 carats? The next evening, I decided to enlist the help of my neighbor, Simon.
2: A diamond of 140 carats? Lindley, the idea is preposterous. There aren't a dozen stones in the world of that size.
0: Nevertheless, I must find it.
2: Well, if you're serious, there's only one place where you'd have the remotest chance of finding it.
0: Where is that?
2: Amsterdam. That's where all diamonds go eventually.
0: Do you suppose that any of the jewelers in Amsterdam will let me borrow a diamond of 140 carats?
2: Why, of course they'll let you borrow one, Lindley. And all they'll ask you to put up for security is the Grand Duchy of Luxembourg.
0: Everyone laughed at me, even as Simon did. But the thing had become an obsession. I must build a microscope with a diamond lens. They started calling me Mad Lindley when I bought my steamship passage to Holland. Perhaps I did seem mad to travel in steerage on the mission of a millionaire.

in Amsterdam, they'd laugh at me, though I begged them in the interest of science to allow me the use of such a diamond. I had no fortune, no patron, nothing but a few guineas and a fantastic theory. And at last I gave up, bought my passage back to Scotland on the next steamer and went back to my lodgings to pack my trunk. There was a folded slip of paper underneath my door. Professor Linley, if you desire to find what you seek, come tonight at midnight to the yellow brick house

0: Yes?
1: I am Lindley.
0: Come in, Professor Lindley. You're a few minutes early.
1: I received your note. I'm very anxious to know if you have what I'm looking for.
0: How much do you want it?
1: So much that I would give my life gladly if I might have the use of such a diamond for 1 year.
0: Well, the gift of your life, my dear professor, is of no interest to me. Come. Mr. Lindley, see what you find inside this small black box.
1: It is heavy.
0: Very. Open it. The clasp works easily.
1: Very well.
0: I call it the Eye of Mourning.
1: How did you get it?
0: Is that any concern of yours?
1: I must have it, sir.
0: It is yours.
1: Mine?
0: With the payment of £1,000,000.
1: Where would I get such a sum?
0: Well, if you want this gem as much as I think you want it, you will find a way.
2: You are right, sir. I do want this stone as much as you think. And I will find a way to have it.
0: Of course you will.
1: You recall that I said I would sacrifice my life to own this diamond?
0: I recall very well.
1: You should know that I am ready to sacrifice another man's life, too, if necessary.
0: But surely... No. Stay back.
1: I want this diamond very much, sir. You know how much.
0: I have friends nearby. They will hear you.
1: But a knife is very silent.
0: No, don't! Go!
2: Police found a man knifed to death in a yellow brick house on the Borneo Strait. I was already on board my steamer bound for Scotland. And after all, why should they suspect Mad Lindley? There were no witnesses. Oh, yes, there was one. One eye which observed all that happened. The Eye of Mourning.
3: You know, the ways of the normal human mind are complex and strange, but in the diseased mind, with the subconscious nature, the brainness, and when that brain belongs to a scientific genius such as Professor Lindley, the power of his thought shatters anything which stands in his way. With Amsterdam behind him, with the stolen diamond in his pocket, Professor Lindley returned by packet to his native Scotland.
2: Back in Edinburgh, I hurried to my room and closeted myself with my prize. There it lay on my work table. The Eye of Mourning, one of the largest diamonds in the entire world. Clamping an optician's loop in my eye, I scanned the inside of the gem. I waited. Exactly 140 kept my good fortune, my cleverness. They could call me Mad Lindley now. What did I care? I owned a diamond which was worth the ransom of an emperor. I set to work. I built a large galvanic battery of more than 2,000 plates. This enormous electrical power was fed into a coil of wire wrapped around the iron core of an electromagnet. Then a powerful field between the poles of this magnet. I placed the Eye of Mourning. Day and night, night and day, for 3 weeks, I subjected the diamond to this magnetic flux. Of course, I could not sleep. My eyes almost never left the gem. It seemed to grow in luster and brilliance. And to my amazement, when there was no light at all in the room, the diamond shone of its own luminescence. With a ghostly blue lavender glow. At last, I calculated the molecular rearrangement of the diamond should be completed. I cut off my electrical switches. Then began the most exhausting toil I've ever known. I set about grinding my diamond lens, polishing it to perfection. And then the exhausting and tortuous work of boring the hole through the center of the axis, as Leeuwenhoek had instructed, all with precision to the millionth of an inch. And then at last, after weeks,
4: months of superhuman effort, my diamond lens was completed, and I stood trembling on the threshold of new worlds. My hand shook as I made the apparatus ready. Now, what should be the first object to be scrutinized through this most powerful of all microscopes? Why not the elemental substance, the most common fluid in our everyday lives? A drop of water. I placed a single drop of distilled water on my microscope slide. Then I covered it with a thin film of turpentine to prevent rapid evaporation. I adjusted my lamp. And with a strange mixture of anticipation and dread, I looked through the eyepiece of my diamond lens.

0: I seemed to gaze upon a vast space, the limits of which extended far beyond my vision. Then I made a minute adjustment with my microscope. Suddenly, a many-colored sphere leaped into view. A perfect ball, suspended in space, even as the full moon hangs in the evening sky. It floated nearer and nearer, and it filled the entire field of view. I could see its surface clearly. Mountain ranges and valleys, banks of gaseous clouds and oceans of vapor. This must be the nucleus of an atom, or even an electron. The power of my diamond lens had reached into the very essence of matter. And now the surface of the sphere seemed so close to me that I could see forests and rocks and deserts. And I thrilled to think of what animal life I might observe. A universe was swinging into view, all contained in a droplet of water. My microscope now peered into a greenish glade.
1: I thought I saw a moving shape.
0: Anxiously, I waited for a clearer view. Would it be some animal, some giant insect, a reptile, or something hitherto unknown? At last, the gauzy veils of cloud foliage vanished, and I gazed upon a woman.

0: should I say? A woman? She had the outlines of humanity, but
1: there the resemblance stopped. Her adorable beauty far exceeded that of any mere woman who ever walked our earth. Her eyes were mystic violet, dewy and serene. Her hair flowed out of her proud head like a track of a falling star through the night sky. And the perfect roundness of her limbs formed suave and enchanting curves. And I dare not even attempt to describe her grace of movement, the way she floated effortlessly through the atmosphere of her subatomic world.

I am mad, insane. You, in the smug complacency of your logic, think I dreamed I saw this lovely creature. Well, you lie. Because you yourselves have never had the ingenuity, the industry to make such a microscope. Because you have never heard of such things, you dismiss them. Is it so incredible that there might be other universes within ours? Is it preposterous that a drop of water resting on a microscope slide might contain a whole Milky Way system of planets, constellations, and galaxies? And is it beyond belief that a shrewd scientific investigator like myself might peer into this minute system and see a living creature? My friends, even as I speak to you now, some super gigantic scientist with eyelashes light years long may be depositing our universe contained in a drop of water on his microscope slide. He may be adjusting his diamond lens to peer in astonishment at you, madam. And he may be falling in love with you. Is that madness? I confess to you, there was a moment when I felt my reason falter, my sanity slipping away. As I watched that beautiful woman through my lens, I knew that here I had found complete perfection in womankind. And I knew, too, that I loved her. I would have given my life to kiss that incredible creature, to embrace her womanly form in my arms. But we were separated by the greatest gulf which ever lay between lovers. I could see her, but she could never see me. I could never let her know that I existed and that I loved her. And then a shadow passed over her face. She hesitated in a dance, and she looked up at me with an expression of great pain. And even as I watched her graceful limbs withered, and she writhed in agony, and her suffering tore at my soul. Yet there was nothing I could do. She was dying before my eyes, yet I could not save her. And the rainbow-colored forests in which she danced were shriveling, too. They twisted about her. They enveloped her. And she disappeared from view. I looked down at the stage of my microscope. The glass slide was still there. But the drop of water was gone. And the whole universe which held my exquisite dancer

How can I describe to you the emotions which flooded in me at that instant? Despair at my loss such a man has never known. Terror at my loneliness. Yes, sheer stark terror at the realization that this creature, who had in these brief hours become more surely a part of me than my own immortal soul, would not return. And then anger, a horrific rising fury seething in my brain against the object which had brought to me this wonder. Now forever lost. For a long, horrible moment, I stood staring at it. There on the table before me, my diamond lens, made miraculously fragile by the rearrangement of molecules I had achieved. My lens set with such infinite precision within my microscope. And then a muffled cry within my throat. I raised one of the massive andirons before the fire, and with a strength beyond my own, I struck. Again! Again! Again! And at last, there on the floor beneath my feet were but shattered remnants of the object of my hatred, my diamond lens. And that, young gentleman, is my answer to your question. Do creatures exist beyond the realm of human sight? They do. I, of all the world, have seen them. Good day, gentlemen.

0: there you have it. The Diamond Lens, the scientific nightmare of a somewhat unrecognized talent in American letters, Fitz James O'Brien.
1: Favorite story, untuned to yesterday from September 20th, 1947, a syndicated broadcast. And that wraps it up for this hour of science fiction, untuned to yesterday. 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
2: It's 10:58, good evening, and it's Tuned to Yesterday underway for a Thursday night on WRVO, the second hour of our show coming up next. Weather for tonight, cloudy skies, some lingering showers possible. Overnight lows will be down to the low 60s. Partly sunny tomorrow with a slight chance of another afternoon shower and highs back up into the upper 70s on Friday. We've got an NPR News update coming up next, along with the second hour of tonight's Tune to Yesterday, just ahead on WRVO Public Media, your NPR News station from SUNY Oswego, WRVD Syracuse, WRVJ Watertown, WRVN Utica, WRVH Clayton, WSUC FM Cortland, WMVQ Fenner, WRCU Hamilton, WRVO Oswego and Syracuse, online at WRVO.org, and streaming live to your smart speaker. 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

0: to use social media. Some teens said they actively bypassed age restrictions by using fake accounts, other people's accounts, or other measures. The findings come as similar bans are in the works in other countries. Maria Godoy, NPR News.
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3: Welcome to Tuned to Yesterday, broadcasting shows from radio's past. I'm your host, Mark Livonier. Coming up in this hour, horror. Later on, The Birds is adapted on Escape. But right now, The Creaking Door, a 1950s broadcast hailing from South Africa, an episode called The Carts.
4: I have flown. I have sailed. I have moved about this world of ours. And ever in search of the finest of its kind, we bring you the tops in Spine Chillers.

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As a matter of fact,

0: What could be more harmless than a village fete run by the vicar for charity? The little tents and sideshows, the jumble sale, the village ladies all working hard to help the needy. Oh, what a pity our little fate may turn out to be a fate worse than death.
1: Oh, well, it all looks so jolly this year, Mrs. Matthews.
2: And the weather's been so kind. Vicar, we've been very lucky. Oh, do please have your fortune told before you leave us, won't you? Mrs. Hayman is telling the fortunes this year, and she's working so hard.
1: Well, you know, I've always been rather reserved about having fortunes told at our annual fete.
2: Oh, it's only in fun. Who could be more devout than Mrs. Hayman?
1: Oh, very well. As you say, it's all in a good cause.
3: Come on, ladies, have your fortunes told. Cross the old gypsy's arm with silver.
4: Oh, afternoon, Vicar. Oh, going splendidly, isn't it?
1: You're all making it go splendidly, my dear Mrs. Hayman. I've come to have my fortune told, by the way.
4: Come into the tent, Vicar. You know, I couldn't get a crystal ball, so I substituted a pack of tarot cards. Oh, do sit down.
1: Yeah, thank you. Of course, you know the theory behind this kind of divination.
4: I don't know anything about it at all.
1: It's so old that the primitive African witch doctor uses the principle when he throws the bones. Yes, it's very ancient and very evil.
4: Oh, well, my dear Vicar, this is one of those occasions on which out of great evil cometh great good, isn't it? Charity will benefit after all. Now, one spreads the cards out like this.
1: Oh, there's man's fate, the hanging man, suspended by his feet from a gibbet. The wheel of fortune. It's all symbolic, of course. There is the devil. And there is death. Very interesting to a student of comparative religion, of course.
4: Well, I don't understand anything about it. It's just a game.
1: A nasty game. Unless done in the name of charity, when we all understand the whole thing is merely a joke. The idea was the spirits, evil spirits, take possession of the diviner. In this case, you, Mrs. Hayman, and spell out the future through the cards. A ridiculous notion, of course.
4: Well, I've got a little book here that tells the combinations. Now, in the first place, you're unmarried.
1: Oh, everybody knows that I'm unmarried.
4: Oh, please, Vicar, let's try to preserve something of the atmosphere. There. You're going on a long voyage.
1: But everybody knows I'm visiting the mission stations in Tanzania.
4: You will meet a tall, blonde woman, a widow. And there are prospects of romance.
1: Oh, unlikely. Unlikely for me.
4: Oh, yes. There, you see, you're going to cross water, and there is the prospect of an inheritance. Oh. Fear death by fire. Fear that which flies in the air, but is not a bird. Fear the things of night, the bat, the wolf, the leopard. Speak only truth, or evil will strike you.
1: Oh, please, wake up, Mrs. Hayman. Wake up. Oh, mercy me. She seems to have fallen into some kind of trance.
4: The shuttle flies back and forth, and the thread is spun into the lives and deaths of men. Fear the flash of fire. Fear the high face of the sun at noon. Fear the agents of the dark. Fear the man with a skull's face.
1: My dear Mrs. Hayman, please. Oh, dear, I must get help. Help! Help! Extraordinary business, Mr. Matthews.
5: A sort of possession by spirits, eh?
1: Well, I wouldn't go as far as to say that.
5: No. Probably the spirits came out of a bottle.
1: So far as I know, the lady has never let a drop of spirituous liquor pass her lips.
5: Only joking, Vicar.
1: But it is most uncanny. Mrs. Hayman went into a trance of some kind. Excuse me, I'd better go to inquire if she's fully recovered. Are you feeling better now, Mrs. Hayman?
4: Oh, it was only the heat. I am sorry.
1: It must have been a most unpleasant experience. Tell me, can you remember exactly what occurred?
4: Well, I was telling your fortune, and I must... Well, I've simply passed out, that's all.
1: You seemed to go into some kind of trance. Do you remember what you said?
4: Oh, it was some nonsense I was making up.
1: You said, fear death by fire. fear that which flies in the air but is not a bird.
3: No.
1: And fear the things of night, the bat, the wolf, and the leopard. Speak only truth, or evil will strike you.
3: Oh, I'm sure I didn't.
1: Well, I can assure you that you did, Mrs. Hayman. I feel that something caused you to give me a warning. Something connected with those evil tarot cards. But what could the warning mean?
3: It all sounds most outlandish to me.
1: Fear death by fire. Well, that's plain enough. Fear that which flies in the air but is not a bird. Why, that would be an aeroplane.
2: Of course. Your trip to Tanzania. You must cancel it at once.
1: Oh, my dear Mrs. Hayman, I can hardly see myself explaining to the bishop that I must take the warning of a pack of cards rather than the evidence of my senses. No, I shall travel as scheduled, and I'd be greatly obliged if you'd refrain from mentioning this matter to anyone, at least until I've arrived safely at my destination.
2: Oh, Vicar, do take care.
1: Of course. And I hope to see you at the mission meeting on Thursday. Then I shall outline the purposes of my visit.
3: But of course I shall be there. The whole village will.
1: Yes, I know. You're all very loyal to me.
2: Without further ado, I'm going to ask the Reverend John Simmons to tell us about his coming visit to Tanzania.
1: Well, you all know the story. Tom Shelby was born in this village. He was a wayward boy, but did splendidly in the war. Later, he became a prospector in darkest Africa, but he never forgot his home village.
6: Yeah, yeah.
1: After the famous diamond find by Dr. Williamson, Tom Shelby took a quick look at the Ubongi district and discovered the fabulous Shelby Diamond Pipe. He gave a tithe to the church, one-tenth of the profits of that fabulous mine, and he has named his bequest after this, his native village.
6: Wonderful. First class.
1: It is the wish of the diocese that I go out and tour these mission stations and bring back to you a report of progress. I shall journey to London tomorrow by car, and then from London Airport.

0: most exasperating sometimes.
1: Don't worry yourself, he'll show up.
2: But that's the plane for Tanzania, standing on the tarmac now. He's only got a few minutes.
0: Oh, well, let's ask him to wait for him.
1: I'm afraid they won't do that, May. He's got scarcely 5 minutes before she takes off. There's customs and immigration proceedings to go through.
0: Oh, it really is too bad of him. Where can he be?
3: Please, a moment. Where can I hire a car or something?
4: Car? Hire a car? Why, no, sir. I don't know.
3: My dear man, where is the next village?
4: Behind me, sir.
3: I mean, in front of me.
4: Oh, that I can't say. I be a stranger, you see, from Wemsbury Parver. That's 5 miles away.
3: Oh, it isn't any use, is it? I'm too late anyway. I say, want a lift?
5: Oh, yes, indeed. It's frightfully important. You see, I'm catching a plane this morning for...
3: Okay, jump in.

0: There's the vicar now.
1: Where?
0: In that ridiculous old car.
1: Oh, his own must have broken down.
0: Well, whatever's happened is too late. And the plane's about to take off,
1: oh,
0: I'm afraid.
1: Too cruel, it really is. Oh, the poor vicar.
2: Have I missed my aircraft?
1: Oh, you have. Never mind, there's another leaving tomorrow.
0: Look! Look at the plane! There's something wrong! She's crashing!

0: the vicar merely very lucky? Or does he have powerful friends? Let's find out, shall we? Personally, I like playing with the tarot cards. But it isn't much fun from the fortune-telling point of view. Because, you see, my future is behind me.
1: Vicar, there's a gentleman from Scotland Yard to see you, Inspector Stone. He's with Mr. Matthews now in your study.
2: Yes, I shan't be a moment. Oh, tell me, Mr. Matthews, did you go to see the vicar off at the airport?
3: Yes, Inspector, I did. I don't mind telling you how envious I was. I know East Africa, and I like it. The great Tom Shelby was my half-brother, you know. Well, that's luck. If the vicar had boarded that plane...
2: Yes, exactly. Do you know him well, sir?
3: Who? The vicar? Yes, fairly well. Why?
2: Can you keep something under your hat?
3: If I have to.
2: Well, that aircraft was sabotaged. Now, don't ask me how or why. There was a Tanzanian cabinet minister aboard. Perhaps they were after him. In any case, the only passenger who didn't quite make it was your vicar. But his baggage got aboard, didn't it?
3: But surely you can't
2: mean that. Can't I, sir? Why not, eh? He must be a suspect, mustn't he?
3: Well, technically, I...
2: But then there's no motive for him blowing up a plane full of people, is there? Unless he's mad.
3: It's quite unthinkable. I can tell you plenty of stories about him. I've seen him where he cries when he's seen a mouse caught in a trap. He wouldn't as much as shoot a partridge for his dinner. No, you're on the wrong track, I'm afraid, Inspector.
1: May, I'm going to lay out the tarot cards again.
4: Oh, you're mad. Hasn't they caused enough trouble already?
1: You aren't thinking very clearly, my dear. The cards warned of the accident. They didn't cause it.
4: Fear the things of night. The wolf, the bat, and the leopard. Isn't that how it went?
1: Then there was a bit about telling the truth or evil coming. Yes, I might get another message.
4: Just let me look out of the window. We can see the vicar's house from here. Yes, the light is still on in the study.
1: Is the police car still outside?
4: Yes.
1: Oh, but they've been with him for hours and hours.
4: That poor man is plagued by the most awful misfortune.
1: Well, I think he was extremely lucky this morning. Don't you? With a little less than his luck, he'd be... where the other victims are.
4: Lay out the cards.
1: Very well. One touches them. I don't know why, but I've seen gypsies do it.
4: If you want to know, it's a sort of spell, a heathen ritual. They're horrible, aren't they?
1: I find them fascinating.
4: I can see that you're in accord with them somehow.
1: You know, May, I do feel that I am. I felt it from the first time I held them in my hand.
4: Harriet, where did you get them?
1: I bought them from an old gypsy woman. She told me they were true cards. Of course, I didn't believe her. Not then. She showed me how to use them.
4: I wouldn't have had the nerve to go down there alone.
1: Shh. Just a moment. Something's coming through. Read. Read me. Something like... read me plain. The mud stinks and bubbles blue under the stream hot sun. He who would win this has already lost. He who has lost has won.
4: Harriet. Ah!
2: Now, I want you to go over that bit again, Mr. Simmons.
5: Oh, dear, I'm dropping off to sleep.
2: You want the swine caught who blew up that aircraft, don't you?
5: Yes, yes, you know I do.
2: Then give me your cooperation. You came down the road towards 12 Trees Junction, and there something went wrong with your car. What went wrong, sir?
5: I know nothing about cars, Inspector. There was petrol in the tank. Little lights were burning on the dashboard. Oh, that's all I know. It just stopped.
2: But I always thought you knew quite a lot about cars. You used to do your own repairs when you was a lad.
5: Alas, I'm a lad no longer. You can't compare a car of those days with a modern box of tricks.
2: No, I suppose not, sir. Now, how did this car stop? Did it just cut out? Did it splutter or what?
5: Spluttered, I think.
2: You think? Don't you know, sir?
5: No, I can't remember. I am far too tired.
2: Now, let's come to the Tom Shelby estate. How long has Tom Shelby been dead?
5: 6 weeks, that's all.
2: Do you know how much he left?
5: Oh, it must be a colossal amount.
2: With the mine's earning potential, $1,000 million wouldn't cover it.
5: What a lot of good one could do with that money.
2: Can you imagine a man who wanted to do good to the world so much that he'd sacrifice 100-odd people for it? The greatest good of the greatest number, as it were?
5: I can't imagine a man so monstrous. But I'm perfectly prepared to believe that he could exist.
2: Yeah. Do you know who is the beneficiary under the will, sir?
5: Oh, I've no idea. And I refuse to answer any more of these silly questions. I don't care who benefits. Though I'm sure Tom would have left a tithe for the church.
2: So you don't know who's the beneficiary? Why, you are, Mr. Simmons. You are.
3: What is going on here?
4: It's Harriet. She was telling fortunes or something, and it happened again, and she screamed, and then she fainted.
3: Oh, the silly fool. Hasn't she caused enough trouble with dabbling in this sort of thing? Oh, help me with her, will you? If she'd seen the sort of thing that happened in Africa when you meddled with this divination nonsense, she'd think twice about it. Oh, put her head down.
4: She just said something very strange.
3: How dare you chatter about this kind of evil filth? I'm going down to the village inn for an hour, and when I come back, I want that woman out of my house.
4: Very well, Ralph.
2: Well, Vicar, good night to you. I can let myself out.
5: No, I shall see you to your car. I feel like a breath of fresh air in any case.
2: Oh, as you wish, sir. You'll understand that it's my business to get to the bottom of this matter.
5: What a terrible business it is, too. My sympathies are with you, Inspector. Have no fear.
2: It's a fine night, sir.
5: Yes, yes. On a night like this, I can hardly believe there's such a thing as evil in the world. If only...
2: Down! Get down, man! There he goes! He's running off!
5: It's as though a door had opened and released evil upon the world.
2: Oh, there's big money involved. And big money means big risk. And it's the beginning and the end of it. Now, I'll get on to shortwave and have a call put out for that fella. An armed guard for you, sir. Night and day.
5: Good morning, Mrs. Heyman. Please come in.
6: I was told your servant hadn't arrived and that you'd no one to look after.
5: Not in the mundane sense, no. It seems there's someone looking after me, though, for I've escaped death twice in 24 hours.
6: I read the cards again last night.
5: Oh, I think that was rather foolish of you. However, I must admit they did warn us truly on the first occasion.
6: Yes, that which flies but is not a bird.
5: I rather think that refers to a bullet, not an aircraft. We still have the things of the night and the penalty for telling lies. However, I'm not too greatly worried.
6: The next warning makes no sense to me at all. I remember it very clearly, but it still makes no sense.
5: What was the warning?
6: A sort of garbled verse. The mud sticks and bubbles blue under the steam-hot sun. He who would win this has already lost. He who has lost has won. What could that possibly mean?
5: Well, I don't think that's very difficult. Diamondiferous clay is often called blue ground. That must be the blue mud referred to.
6: And the hot sun? That's Africa.
5: One would suppose so. Now, he who would win has already lost. That's clear enough. The person who was trying to obtain possession is fated to disaster, while the man who is most disinterested has already gained possession.
6: But who are these people?
5: I only learned for the first time last night that old Tom Shelby left me his entire gigantic fortune.
6: Oh, then you're a rich man.
5: No. He who has lost has won. You see, Tom did that because I always befriended him. He did it because he knows I'm unmarried and will remain so, that I'm a man of extremely simple tastes, that it therefore stands to reason that I shall use this money to advance what we both like to think of as the true and moral aims of life. My dear Mrs. Matthews, whatever is the matter?
4: Ralph is dead.
5: Oh, my dear, I'm very sorry for you.
4: You wouldn't be. If you knew he tried to shoot you last night, that he caused the deaths of all those people.
5: I cannot judge him, May. The temptation was very great.
4: He told me the entire thing. He put the bomb in your luggage. Then he tried to shoot you. I don't know what to say.
6: He must have been stark, raving mad.
4: He was Tom Shelby's half-brother. He believed he should have inherited the mine.
6: Oh, of course. Everything would have gone to him if the vicar had died before the will was probated.
4: Yes, I suppose it was something like that. But of course he was mad, too. In any case, it's all over for him. He had an accident cleaning his shotgun.
6: Oh, my dear. At least that's better for him and for you.
5: Don't say that, Mrs. Heyman. There's no man so evil that he cannot contain a spark of supreme goodness. Now all is explained.
4: Except for one thing. The cards. How on earth did Harriet get messages from the tarot cards?
5: I have no theories, ladies. I have nothing to say.
6: They won't speak through me again. Before I came here, I threw them in the fire, and my heart was lighter to see them go.
5: That was very wise of you. There is always a price to be paid for magic, and the price is too high to pay.
0: Matthew's scheme collapsed like a pack of tarot cards. Would you like a pack? You can get them here, behind the creaking door.

0: The Creaking Door on Tuned To Yesterday, a syndicated broadcast from South Africa from the 1950s. This is an hour of horror on Tuned To Yesterday. I'm your host, Mark Levonier. Now time for a broadcast of escape with a very familiar story, though not as familiar to radio listeners at the time it was broadcast. It's an adaptation of Daphne du Maurier's story, The Birds, which Alfred Hitchcock would turn into a major famous motion picture in 1963 with Tippi Hedren and Rod Taylor. This broadcast features Virginia Gregg and Ben Wright, heard on CBS on July 10th, 1954.
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0: You are in a farmhouse on the southern coast of England, the autumn countryside around you desolate and bleak. And you know that in the dusk outside, waiting patiently for you, silently watching for you, is an enemy from whom there may be no escape.
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0: On December the 3rd, the wind changed overnight, and it was winter. Until then, the autumn had been mellow, soft. The earth was rich where the plow had turned it. I didn't do the plowing, no. My wartime disability had seen to that. They gave me mostly the lighter repair jobs to do in the 3 days a week that I worked at the farm. A bank to build up or a gate to mend at the far end of the peninsula where the sea surrounded the farmland on either side. Deborah and I had taken a cottage up here to try again for the sake of the children. And it seemed to be working fairly well. I enjoyed my work on the farm. It was pleasant to pause at midday to eat the lunch that Debbie prepared and brought to me. We'd sit there on the cliff while I ate and we'd watch the birds.
1: There are many of them, Nat.
0: Yes. Well, the autumn's better than spring for watching them.
1: Oh, why?
0: Oh, well, in the spring, they're content, they're full of purpose, they know where they're going, there's no delay. But then in autumn, it's different. The birds that don't migrate seem to follow a pattern of their own.
1: Pattern?
0: Great flocks of them here on the peninsula. Restless, uneasy, wheeling, circling, coming to rest, and flying again. The land birds and the gulls down there in the bay. Strange sort of rhythm in their movements.
1: They don't really go anywhere. Doesn't seem to be any purpose to it.
0: No. Well, if there is, we don't see it. Restlessness. And they're more restless this year than usual, it seems to me. Do you know, this morning two gulls flew so close they knocked off my cap?
1: Just said yesterday when the school bus let her off, there was quite a few of them overhead as if they'd been following.
0: Oh, well, I suppose it means a hard winter. They always seem to know. Perhaps a message comes to them in autumn. A warning.
1: About winter.
0: And about death.
1: Not.
0: Many of them will die, and I think they know it. Perhaps they feel they have to spill their emotion out before they die. Like people who know their time is up and run about stupidly driving themselves.
1: I wish you wouldn't talk like that, Nat. That black side of you that stirred up the trouble between us before.
0: Well, I'm sorry, Debbie. But it's come over me lately as I've watched them. The land birds mingling with the sea birds in a sort of strange, unnatural partnership. Land and sea. And life and death.

0: That night it turned colder, yet the wind strengthened. Around 2 in the morning, the sound of it beating against the house woke me up. I lay there with this slow, even breathing of Debbie beside me, and I thought of Jill and Johnny in the room across the hall. We seemed safe, secure. And then I heard it, a tapping on the window. First, I thought it was a loose shutter, and then I realized it wasn't. I got out of bed, went to the window, opened it. Suddenly, something brushed against my hand and jabbed my knuckles, and then it was gone over the roof and behind the cottage.
1: Ned, what's it?
0: It's all right, Debbie. It was a bird. I don't know what kind.
1: Bird?
0: Wind must have driven it against the windowsill. My hand's wet. It's blood. Little beggar drew blood.
1: Good sleep, Ned.
0: Must have been frightened and stabbed at me in the dark. Well, for the...
1: Ned, the window seats you are distracting.
0: I've already seen to it. It's some bird trying to get in.
1: Send them away. I can't sleep with that noise.
0: All right. Well, off with you. Why, little... Now, stay away from my face. Get out! Get away!
1: Never in the world.
0: Did you see that? There were half a dozen this time. They went for me. They tried to peck my eyes.
1: Oh, yet.
0: I'm not making it up to...
2: Mommy!
1: What? It's Jill. Go see what's the matter.
0: Right.
2: Mommy!
0: Coming, Jill.
2: She keeps flying up.
0: Where's Johnny?
2: Under the blanket.
1: What's the matter?
0: Quick, get the children out of here.
1: Birds!
0: Yes.
1: The room's up there. And my face!
0: Get the children out of here and shut the door, quick! I pushed them out of the room, and now I was alone with the birds. I seized the blanket, and I used it as a weapon, sweeping it right and left. And I could hear the thud of bodies, but they kept coming at me. They were jabbing my hands, my head, trying for my eyes with beaks as sharp as pointed forks. And I wrapped the blanket around my head, beat about with my bare hands, blindly. I don't know how long I fought them. Finally, the beating of wings lessened. And then, I was still. I unwrapped the blanket from my face. A cold gray dawn had seeped into the room. The floor was littered with the tiny corpses of the birds. Robins, finches, sparrows, larks. Some had lost feathers in the fight. The others had blood. My blood on their beaks. Sickened, I went to the window. The fierce sea broke harshly on the bay. But there was not a bird in sight. Not a sparrow chattered in the hedge, no early thrush or blackbird pecked on the grass for worms. There was no sound at all but the east wind and the sea.
1: Ned?
0: I'm all right, Debbie.
1: I didn't know what... You're covered with blood.
0: Some of it's the birds. Look on the floor.
1: Oh, so many of them.
0: Yeah, 50. I counted them.
1: It's horrible.
0: Come on, darling. I'll clean the room later when I have more stomach for it.
1: It must have been ghastly for you.
0: Are the children all right?
1: Yes, I've put Jill to work making tea. Johnny's in our bed just now asleep. Not why?
0: The birds? Well, it must be the weather. The sudden change confused them. It has to be that.
3: The tea's ready, Mummy.
1: Oh, good.
3: Did you drive away the birds?
0: Yes, they're all gone now, Jill.
3: I hope they won't come again. Perhaps if we put breadcrumbs for them outside the window, they'll eat that and fly away.
1: Perhaps, dear.
3: I've already had breakfast. I'd better hurry or I'll be late for the school bus.
0: Bus? I'll walk with you to the road, Jill.
1: Yes, I think that'd be a good idea.
3: I'll go get my coat and book.
0: I didn't want her to walk alone.
1: Nat, they wouldn't come back again.
0: Well, I'll go over to the farm and find out if they heard anything during the night. You keep all the windows and doors closed, Debbie, just to be on the safe side,

0: Hello? Anyone about?
1: Hello, Mr. Hawkins.
2: Was the mister around, Mrs. Trigg?
1: Summer's about, but can you tell me where this cold is coming from? Russia? I've never seen such a change, and it's going on, the wireless says. Something to do with the Arctic Circle.
2: We didn't turn on the wireless this morning. Fact is, we had trouble in the night.
1: Oh, Kitty's poorly.
2: No, not exactly, no. We had some trouble with birds. Why, it sounds absurd, but they flew in the window and attacked us.
1: Attacked you? No, Mr. Hawkins.
2: No, I'm not making it up, Mrs. Trigg. There are 50 dead birds on the floor of the children's bedroom.
1: Foreign birds.
2: No. No, the kind you see about here every day.
1: Really? Well, you ought to write up and ask the Manchester Guardian. They'd have an answer for it.
3: Hey, morning, Hawkins.
2: Hi, Mr. Trigg.
1: Mr. Hawkins has been telling about some birds last night.
3: Oh.
1: He says they attacked him.
3: Attacked?
1: Hmm.
3: Are you sure?
2: Quite.
3: Yeah. Never heard of a thing like that before. Hungry, maybe. Looking for food.
1: Hmm.
3: You put out some crumbs.
2: Yes, of course. I'll be up tomorrow as usual. Good morning.
1: Ordinary birds, he says.
3: Attacked him. Now, what does he take us for, coming around with a story like that? He's a strange one, he is, with those superior airs. You see the look he gave us when we didn't swallow his story? Attacked him. I think he reads too many of those books.

0: Nat, did you find out anything at the farm?
1: No. The Triggs' brilliant advice was to put out some crumbs. Debbie, I looked all around this morning. There's not a single bird in sight outdoors.
0: Where they've gone?
1: I don't know.
0: The Triggs had no trouble last night.
1: Not only that, they clearly thought I was imagining it. Oh, I heard Trigg mutter something about my superior airs and reading too many books as I walked away. Nothing's real to those clods until it hits them over the head.
0: Well, they're nice enough people, Nat. It's just that they're isolated up here.
1: Well, that's certainly the polite word for it.
0: I haven't been able to face going into the children's room. The birds...
1: Oh, yes, I'll go and clean it up. I suppose the least I can do is give the little beggars a decent burial. I dropped the dead birds into a sack, went down to the beach to bury them. The wind was bitter cold. I dug a pit in the sand with my heel and started to empty the sack into it, but the wind caught the birds and whirled them along the shore. There was something ugly in the sight, that the tide would take them when it turned. I looked out at the crested breakers, and then I saw them. The gulls. Out there, riding the seas. Thousands. Tens of thousands. They rose and fell in the trough of the sea like a mighty fleet at anchor, waiting for the turn of the tide. Waiting. They stretched as far as my eye could reach. They covered the sea. I started up the steep path home, almost running. Someone should know of this. Someone should be told. But who? And then, as I opened the front door, I saw Debbie beside the wireless listening.
2: Damage and even attacking individuals. It is thought that the Arctic airstream is causing the birds to migrate south in immense numbers, and that intense hunger may drive them to attack human beings. Householders are warned to see to their windows, doors, and chimneys, and to take all precautions for the safety of their children. Further bulletins will be issued later.
0: They've been repeating it every few minutes since you left.
1: Well, perhaps now those empty-headed idiots at the farm will know
0: Nat,
1: that I
0: was... You sound almost glad.
1: Oh, don't talk rot, Debbie. It's just that when people with half a brain try to tell me
0: can't
1: that
0: you forget that superior attitude of yours, even now?
1: Don't use that word superior to me. I'm sick of it.
0: So am I, Nat. So am I. You... Oh, I'm sorry, Dee. This thing has made me a little nervy, I guess.
1: Yes, I'm sorry too, Muddy.
0: Nat, one of the bulletins said the birds seem to be waiting. For what?
1: I don't know. They said the birds are hungry.
0: What are you doing?
1: Yeah, the hammer. I'm going to get some boards and see to the doors and windows as they tell you to.
0: You think they could break in with the windows shut, those sparrows and robins and such? Why, how could they?
1: I wasn't thinking about the smaller birds. I was thinking about the gulls.
0: The gulls?
1: Debbie, have you ever been close enough to get a good look at a gull's beak? There must be 100,000 of them out there, riding the sea, waiting.

0: The rest of the morning, I worked upstairs, boarding the bedroom windows. And I wondered whether they'd take these precautions up at the farm. I doubted it. It'd probably be a big joke to the Triggs. But according to the wireless, it was no joke. At first, some of the bulletins had been light in tone, but as the morning wore on, the concern in the announcer's voice became more and more apparent. Well, after I'd finished upstairs, I took the rest of the lumber down, boarded up the lower floor windows.
1: What they ought to do is call the army out and shoot the birds. That would soon scare them off.
0: Debbie, how are we off for food?
1: Now, Nat, whatever next?
0: Now, never mind. What have you got in the larder?
1: Shopping day tomorrow, you know that. I don't keep uncooked food hanging about. It goes off. But I can put some things in tomorrow.
0: Tomorrow? It's only 3 in the afternoon, and it's almost dark.
1: What? Why, yes. The sky. It looks so heavy. Nat, what's the matter? You've gone quite white.
0: Look. The tide's turned. The gulls.
1: They've risen.
0: Circling over the sea. Not a sound from them.
1: Nat.
0: I'm going for Jill. I'll wait for her at the bus stop. You keep Johnny inside and keep the door shut. Outside, I looked for a weapon, but a hoe was all I could find. Then I went to the top of the hill and waited. The surf was booming below, and a smudge rose behind the clay hills in the distance. It widened, divided, and spread north, east, south, west. It was a vast cloud of birds. It passed close by, heading inland, upcountry. They had no business with the people here on the peninsula. Rooks, crows, jackdaws, magpies, birds that usually preyed upon the smaller species. But this afternoon they were bound on some other mission. They've been given the towns, I thought. They know what they have to do. We don't matter so much here. The gulls will serve for us. The others go to the towns. And finally the bus came. When Jill got up, I took her by the hand.
2: Daddy.
0: Oh, I just brought it along. Come along now, darling. Let's go home. It's cold. No hanging about.
2: I want to play a bit in the rain.
0: Not tonight. Now, come on. No dawdling.
2: Look, Daddy. Look over there. Look at the gulls. They're flying in from the sea. They're so quiet.
0: Yes. Do hurry, darling.
2: Where are they flying to?
0: Oh, up country, I dare say, where it's warmer.
2: Don't go so fast. I can't keep up.
0: Hurry.
2: The gulls, they're circling. It looks like they're waiting for something.
0: Yeah, for a signal, an order.
2: What?
0: Nothing. Come on, dear, faster.
2: But I can't go faster.
0: Wait. There's Trigg and his two-seater.
3: Looks as though we're in for some fun, Hocking. Have you heard the news? Everyone's gone bird crazy, talking of nothing else. I'm going to take a crack at them with my gun.
0: Could you run Jill home first?
3: Oh, yes, of course. Not room for you, too, I'm afraid.
0: Oh, that's all right. Just get Jill home. Get in, Julia.
3: Would you like to come shooting with me?
0: No, thanks. Have you boarded your windows?
3: No. A lot of nonsense. They like to scare you on the wireless.
0: I'd board them if I were you.
3: Oh, go on. You're windy. Well, see you in the morning. I'll give you a gull breakfast.
0: I watched Trigg drive Jill toward the cottage. And then I followed on foot. Sound made me look up. The gulls were approaching. The order had been given, and the farm was their target. The black-backed gulls were leading, and there were bigger birds. Gannets. Terns. And suddenly one of them dove at me. Missed. Rose to dive again. And then came the other. 6, 7, a dozen. I dropped the hoe, covered my head with my arms, and ran towards the cottage. They kept coming at me from the air with beating wings. Each stab of a swooping beak tore my flesh. I had to keep them from my eyes. With each dive, they became bolder. And they had no thought for themselves. When they missed, they crashed, bruised and broken on the ground. And as I ran, I stumbled, kicking their spent bodies in front of me. Another aimed up better, closer to my eyes, closer. And then I reached the door of the cottage.
4: Let me in! It's Nat! Let me in!
0: And then, above me, I saw the gannet poised against the sky for his dive. The gulls drew back, only the huge gannet. The wings folded suddenly to its body, and it dropped like a stone at me. The door opened, and I flung myself in.
1: Good Lord, what was that?
0: A gannet. It has split my skull.

0: Better now?
1: Yes, thanks. You're quite the wound dresser. Are the children?
0: In the other room. I didn't want them to see you that way.
1: No.
0: Your hands are the worst.
1: I'll be all right. We'd better all sleep here in the kitchen tonight. I'll bring down the mattresses.
0: All right. I'll fix something tasty for supper and we can prepare.
1: Wait.
0: Yes. That sound. What is it?
1: The birds crowding against the outside of the house. They're trying to find a way in.
0: Nat!
1: No, they can't get in. I tell you, they cannot get in. The boards will hold.
0: For how long? How long?
1: Stop it! Here. I'll turn on the wireless. That'll drown them out. There. There, it's better.
0: Yes. Anything so I can't hear that horrible rustle.
1: It's only the food that worries me, Debbie. Now, I've noticed that the birds come in with the tide, but the tide will go out about 9 tonight, and we should have a lull of about 6 hours. I could slip out during that time and go to the farm, see if they can give us something.
2: Here's London. A national emergency was proclaimed at 4 o'clock this afternoon.
0: Nat.
2: Measures are being taken to safeguard the lives and property of the population, but it must be understood that these are not easy to effect immediately due to the unforeseen and unparalleled nature of the present crisis. It is absolutely imperative that everyone remain indoors until further notice. The birds, in vast numbers, are attacking everything in sight. The population is asked to remain calm and not to panic. There will be no further transmission from any broadcasting station until 7 a.m. tomorrow.
0: It's like this all over, then. All over.
1: Debbie, about supper, let's forget it. Let's all just try to get some sleep, okay?

0: Scent. Mm-hmm. Wake up. Mm-hmm. Nat, they're back again.
1: What time is it?
0: A little after 3.
2: The tide's come in again.
0: There's been a queer smell the last few minutes. Rather like burned feathers.
1: What? Burned feathers? The chimney. I've got to keep the fire up. They're coming down the chimney.
0: No.
1: Where's the oil?
0: On the shelf.
1: There they are. They're squeezing through the chimney. Stand back. They'll throw the oil on the coal. That'll get them.
0: Dad, I can't stand it.
1: Get me paper, wood, anything, it'll burn. Hurry. Their charred bodies kept dropping down the chimney. I raked them to one side, but more came. I threw on the rest of the oil. We piled papers on it, kindling, anything. The flames roared higher. More bodies. The stench was unbearable. I kept at it. Finally, they gave up. And I went over to the basin. I was sick.

0: Around 9 in the morning, the rustling ceased. I opened the door a crack. Crushed birds were deep about the house, but there was not a living bird in sight. The tide had gone out. Now was my chance to get food and fuel. I ran all the way to the farm. There was no smoke from the chimney. I came around the corner of the house and stopped. In the doorway, almost covered with dead birds, were Mr. and Mrs. Trigg. What was left of them? Beside him was his gun. Beside her, a broken umbrella. I loaded the two-seater with all the food I could find, enough for perhaps 3 days, and drove back to the cottage. I told Debbie that Triggs didn't need their car for a while, and had told me to take it. She said nothing. And towards nightfall, the birds came back again. We sat by the fire and listened to the rustle as they crowded against the house. But this time there was a new sound. They brought up their heavier forces against us, the birds with larger beaks. I could hear the sound of tiny bits of wood being torn away.
1: They'll stay till the tide turns. Then they'll leave. Then they'll come back again. And they'll keep coming back. Nat.
2: Yes?
1: The Triggs. They're dead, aren't they?
2: Yes.
1: We're all alone. Strange. I feel closer to you than I've ever.
0: That it should take something like this to bring us. Debbie, you may be interested to know that right now, I do not feel very superior.
1: Don't, Nat. Oh, Nat.
0: I don't know, Debbie. I do not know. I listened to the sound of the splintering wood, and I wondered how many million years of memory were stored in those little brains behind the stabbing beaks, the piercing eyes. Now giving them this instinct to destroy mankind with all the deft precision of machines. I switched on the wireless. It was dead. I reached for the cigarettes. There was only one left in the packet. I lit it. I threw the empty packet on the fire and watched it burn.

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1: 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Be sure to be with us next time for more great programs from radio's past. 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
2: And good evening, it's 11:58, and time to close down Tune to Yesterday for tonight on WRVO. Thanks for joining us for Old Time Radio this evening. 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
3: A new bill to lower housing costs got a big bipartisan vote in Congress, but the president refuses to sign. On the next Friday News Roundup, Senate Republicans pass, then reject an Iran War Powers resolution, and the Mamdani effect wins in New York. And Trump says leftist vandals, not shoddy workmanship, damage the reflecting pool. It's the Roundup next time on 1A.
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5: Our top story, with the death toll rising, the people of Venezuela are trying to come to terms with the scale of the devastation from the two earthquakes that hit the country.
6: This is the most terrible thing I ever seen in my life. There are buildings that has collapsed and washing all this tragedy. A lot of people trying to help. I want to cry, you know.
5: We'll also hear about a sharp move in oil prices after a cargo ship in the Strait of Hormuz was attacked.
7: And I'm Isaac Fannin in North Vancouver for the World Cup. We'll talk about a big win for Ivory Coast as the final games of the group stages continue. We'll have all that and more

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1: Hi, 49. 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Coming up in about 15 minutes, the Supreme Court says President Trump can revoke the temporary legal status of hundreds of thousands of immigrants. One immigration lawyer voiced his outrage.
2: Their families are American citizens. They have American citizen children. 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
1: 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Weather for the day today, a few showers and thunderstorms this morning, mainly across the North Country. Right now, we have a severe thunderstorm warning for northern Oswego, southern Jefferson, and Lewis counties until 6:45. Otherwise, today, partly sunny. Again, the chance of a shower or thunderstorm, again, mainly north of Syracuse. Highs today, 75 to 80. Partly cloudy tonight, lows around 60. For tomorrow, mostly sunny, with highs 80 to 85. And for the day on Sunday, mostly sunny, with highs again in the low 80s. Right now, temperatures around the region in the mid-50s to low 60s.

0: 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Thanks for being with us on this Friday morning. Coming up next, we have an NPR news update. We'll also get a check of regional news and a look at the weather. And in about 15 minutes on Morning Edition, we'll get an update from the World Cup. The U.S. lost to Turkey in the final group stage match last night at the World Cup. But even before the match had started, Turkey had already been eliminated from the tournament. The U.S. had already advanced to the knockout stage. So we'll hear more on last night's match coming up at 6:15 on Morning Edition on WRVO Public Media, your NPR news station from SUNY Oswego, WRVD Syracuse, WRVJ Watertown, WRVH Clayton, WRVN Utica, WSUC FM Cortland, WRCU Hamilton, WMVQ Fenner, and WRVO Oswego and Syracuse. 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
1: Good morning. The Supreme Court hands President Trump a win for his immigration agenda by ending temporary protected status for people from Haiti and Syria. Some have lived in the U.S. for decades and now could be deported. It's Morning Edition from NPR News. Hurt by tariffs and the Iran war, U.S. farmers lose confidence in President Trump. I'm Leila Fadel.
2: And I'm Michelle Martin. Trump welcomes farmers to the Rose Garden and tells them he'll get them more federal aid. On StoryCorps, a man remembers being raised by gay parents at the height of the AIDS crisis. Also, the U.S. suffers a World Cup loss to Turkey. Luckily, the outcome does not affect their standing. It is Friday, June 26th. Happy birthday to pop star Ariana Grande. She is 33 years old today. News is next.
3: Live from NPR News in Washington, I'm Windsor Johnston. President Trump says shipping through the Strait of Hormuz remains open despite a drone attack on a commercial vessel near Oman on Thursday. Speaking from the White House yesterday, Trump said the continued flow of oil is a sign that global energy markets are stabilizing.
4: Yesterday, they took out 19 million barrels of oil. That's the most in the history of the Strait. And the oil prices are dropping like a rock. And you know, as goes oil, so goes everything else, including all of your products.
3: Oil prices have dropped to their lowest levels in months as concerns over supply disruptions have eased. The Trump administration has announced $150 million in assistance for Venezuela after two powerful earthquakes struck the country on Wednesday night. NPR's Fatma Tanis reports at least 235 people have died and thousands of others were injured.
5: The State Department says it's deploying search and rescue teams from Virginia and California to Venezuela to help locate survivors of the earthquake. The Virginia team will include 80 people and six dogs. Local authorities say they believe hundreds of people are still stuck under rubble. The $150 million from the U.S. is for aid groups and United Nations agencies. The State Department has also enlisted help from the Pentagon for logistics and delivery of urgent medical and other supplies. According to the UN, nearly 8 million people in Venezuela were already in need of humanitarian support as the country has been in deep political and financial crisis for many years. Fatma Tanis, NPR News.
3: Protesters gathered outside of the U.S. Supreme Court yesterday shortly after the justices handed down a decision that clears the way for possible mass deportations of people with temporary protected status. NPR's Emily Kwong reports the ruling was a win for the Trump administration's immigration agenda.
6: Under the beating sun, one word was repeated over and over again.
7: Shame!
8: Shame!
7: Shame on this court.
6: House Minority Whip Catherine Clark joined half a dozen lawmakers in condemning the decision. At Clark's side was fellow Massachusetts Democratic Congresswoman Ayanna Pressley, who had a message for the 1.3 million people historically protected by TPS.
9: America is still your home, and this fight is not over.
6: This spring, Pressley led a discharge petition to force a vote on a bill to extend TPS for Haiti. It passed in the House. Similar legislation has been introduced in the Senate. Emily Kwong, NPR News.
3: Wildfires continue to burn across parts of the western U.S. In Utah, the Cottonwood Fire has become the state's largest, scorching more than 70,000 acres. The blaze remains 0% contained, with strong winds expected to make conditions even more dangerous through the weekend. This is NPR.
0: Good morning from WRVO Public Media. I'm Jason Smith at 6:04. The New York State budget has come through for families in Onondaga County looking for affordable child care. As WRVO's Ellen Abbott reports, the county has been able to reopen its child care assistance program.
10: Almost 500 families have been on a wait list for a year, waiting for a county program that pays the bulk of child care costs for families that meet income guidelines. County Executive Ryan McMahon says the wait list is now ended thanks to an allocation of $55 million in the recently passed state budget.
11: It's good news for those families. Certainly that's going to be needed support and allow these families to get in to the daycare providers that they worked with.
10: McMahon says the funds come on top of tens of millions of dollars the county's already poured into the daycare system, creating new daycare slots and affordability measures over the last 5 years. Looking forward, he expects it's an opportunity for child care businesses to grow even more.
11: We will need more child care providers to either invest and expand or to come into the marketplace. We know that, but also this child care subsidy obviously makes it easy for working families to be able to afford child care so they can go work. That's what the program's for.
10: County planners estimate an additional 8,000 to 9,000 children will be part of a population influx caused by the Micron project. McMahon notes that matches the decline in the number of school-aged children in the area in recent years. In Syracuse, Ellen Abbott for WRVO News.
0: New York's Medicaid director defended the state's record on fighting fraud in the program during a congressional hearing yesterday. Amir Basiri testified before a House subcommittee alongside counterparts from California, Minnesota, and Ohio. Republicans highlighted accusations of fraud and abuse in New York, including a federal lawsuit charging a rigged process for a new operator of a home health program funded by Medicaid. While not addressing the lawsuit directly, Basiri says the state has recovered billions from those accused of fraud and abuse.
12: These outcomes reflect years of sustained work across agencies to identify improper activity, recover funds, and hold bad actors accountable.
0: Meanwhile, Democrats sought to highlight the cuts the Trump administration has made to Medicaid and what they called overreach when it comes to investigating fraud in states. Weather for today, a few showers and thunderstorms this morning, mainly across the North Country. Right now, we have a severe thunderstorm warning for northern Oswego, southern Jefferson, and Lewis counties until 6:45. Otherwise, today, partly sunny. Again, chance of a shower or thunderstorm, mainly to the north of Syracuse. Highs today, 75 to 80. It's 6:06.
13: A new bill to lower housing costs got a big bipartisan vote in Congress, but the president refuses to sign. On the next Friday News Roundup, Senate Republicans pass, then reject an Iran War Powers resolution, and the Mamdani effect wins in New York. And Trump says leftist vandals, not shoddy workmanship, damage the reflecting pool. It's the Roundup next time on 1A.
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1: And this is WRVO Public Media. Good morning. It's 6:19. Coming up in about 15 minutes on Morning Edition, polls show that people in farm country have lost confidence in President Trump.
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1: 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Weather for the day today, a few showers and thunderstorms this morning, mainly across the North Country. Otherwise today, partly sunny with a chance of a shower or a thunderstorm in some spots with highs 75 to 80. Partly cloudy for tonight, lows around 60. Tomorrow, mostly sunny, highs 80 to 85. And for the day on Sunday, mostly sunny with highs again in the low 80s. Currently around the region this morning, we have temperatures in the mid-50s to low 60s. 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
0: 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I'm Leila Fadel.
7: And I'm Michelle Martin. In the shadow of Indonesia's highly active Mount Merapi, traditional community radio networks are being replaced by smartphones and social media for information about disasters. But there's a trade-off for faster warnings. Naina Rao has more.
8: On the slopes of Indonesia's Mount Merapi, farmer Mujianto unlocks a building he helped keep alive for years. Behind the rusted door is a dusty, abandoned radio station that once helped villagers survive one of the world's most active volcanoes. Mujianto points to the empty corners of the room, explaining that this used to be the main broadcast booth. In the early 2000s, government warnings often struggled to reach Merapi's remote mountain villages. So local farmers pooled their own money and built MMC FM, a community radio station, from scratch. It aired live reports from people working on the volcano slopes like this one back in 2007. Today, the station is silent. Its equipment broke during the pandemic, and volunteers couldn't afford repairs. But Mujianto says that's not the main reason it disappeared.
9: The culture has taken a complete 180-degree turn. Audiences today don't just want to listen to a voice on the radio. With digitalization, they now want visuals.
8: Research from the Reuters Institute shows Indonesians increasingly consume news through social media and video platforms now. So the community here traded the analog dial for the smartphone screen. But Mujianto worries about what happens when information is driven purely by algorithms.
9: On the old community radio frequencies, neighbors trusted the voices on the air because they knew the broadcasters were the very same farmers working the fields next to them. Digital platforms like Instagram or TikTok care about what goes viral, not necessarily what is true.
8: Mugento says misleading posts like old videos of past eruptions shared as if Merapi is erupting in real time sometimes circulate online. Today, when he's not farming, Mugento spends some time filtering rumors about Merapi online, cross-checking information with local authorities before forwarding verified updates to neighbors on WhatsApp groups. Those same groups are now central to Merapi's emergency procedures. Negin Saputra is the deputy head of the village preparedness team and helps coordinate evacuations in one of the villages closest to the crater. When the volcano's alert level rises, official warnings arrive through WhatsApp messages from the geological agency. They trigger a chain of actions by emergency workers and local officials like Saputra.
10: Vulnerable residents are evacuated first, especially infants, pregnant women, and the elderly.
8: If conditions worsen, Saputra says everyone closest to the crater will be evacuated. That's when he notes that not everybody has smartphones.
10: Some residents, especially the elderly, don't use social media. So announcements are made through loudspeakers that are usually used for the call to prayer from mosques.
8: For farmers like 80-year-old Ibutemu, she is one of the people those announcements are meant to reach. She doesn't have a smartphone because she doesn't know how to use it. She used to listen to MMC FM for eruption warnings. Now, she relies on those loudspeakers and her neighbors to keep her informed. But she still turns on her radio every evening. She says ever since her son moved away, the music on the radio makes the house feel lively. The machine that was once a tool of physical survival has transitioned to an emotional one, helping her cope with the loneliness of living alone. And she has no plans of abandoning it. For NPR News, I'm Naina Rao in Mount Merapi in central Java, Indonesia.
11: Time now for StoryCorps. This week, we revisit a story about chosen family. Stefan Lynch was raised by gay parents at the start of the AIDS crisis in the early 1980s. At StoryCorps, he told his friend Beth Tepper about growing up.
12: My family were mostly gay guys who were my babysitters and the guys who, you know, took the pictures at my birthday parties. And I felt like I had this amazing family. I called them my aunties. And it was a really wonderful, amazing world that came crashing down. Starting in 82, the first person I knew died of AIDS. A young guy named Steve.
13: And how old were you at the time?
12: I was 10 when he was diagnosed. I remember I was on the beach and I saw him and he was covered in these purple spots. And I remember asking my dad, like, what's wrong with Steve? And my dad said, oh, he has this skin cancer called Kaposi sarcoma. And I said, well, what is that? And my dad said, well, nobody really knows, but there's some gay men that are getting it. And within, I think, 2 months, Steve was dead. And it was pretty much a succession of deaths of my family throughout the next decade. My stepdad, Bill, died in 87. My dad died in 91 after a really grueling 6 months of me taking care of him. You know, I was 19, and at that point, everyone had died except for a handful of stragglers who I now hold near and dear to my heart, my aunties. It was a powerful family. There was a lot of love. And they modeled for me how to survive an epidemic even if you were dying while doing it.
11: 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Today, Lynch is a nursing director at an LGBTQ plus health center. 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
1: 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Good morning. It's 6:29. Coming up in just about 15 minutes on Morning Edition. Primary day earlier this week in New York. We'll hear, get a recap of some elections from around the state and around the region with the New York Public News Network's Jimmy Vielkind and Samuel King. They'll get us caught up to date on primaries from around the state. It's coming up at 6:45 on Morning Edition on WRVO Public Media. Heard across Central New York at 89.9, in Cortland at 90.5, and you can listen to us online at WRVO.org. Currently around the region this morning, we've got some showers and thunderstorms across the North Country this morning. Otherwise, it's partly sunny. Temperatures in the mid-50s to low 60s. We'll have the full weather forecast coming up after an NPR News update on WRVO Public Media.
14: Live from NPR News in Washington, I'm Dave Mattingly. The State Department says the U.S. is sending search and rescue teams from California and Virginia to Venezuela. That's where thousands of people are missing following Wednesday's powerful earthquakes. At least 235 people are confirmed dead. More than 4,000 others were injured. Amid the ceasefire between the U.S. and Iran, an Israeli drone strike has killed three people in southern Lebanon. That's according to Lebanese state media. At the same time, talks are continuing in Washington between Israel and Lebanon about an Israeli withdrawal from southern Lebanon. NPR's Jawad Rizkala reports.
15: Israel struck the Nez Esivi on the southern outskirts of Mefidim, the last village outside that area of Israeli-occupied southern Lebanon. Hilal Shneir, speaking from the hospital the bodies were taken to, told NPR that three men were his relatives and civilians, his cousin Qasim, Qasim's son, and another family member. They had traveled from Germany, he says, where they run a steel business. After hearing others had safely visited the area, they went to check on their property. Israeli military said the men posed an imminent threat, but provided no evidence about why. The strike comes after Israel's defense minister said Israeli forces would not withdraw even if the U.S. demanded it, and that the 200,000 residents from the area it occupies would not be allowed to return. Joel Rizkullah, NPR News, Beirut.
14: This is NPR News. A record heat wave in France is expected to ease over the next few days, with afternoon highs expected to reach the 80s to low 90s. That follows days of triple-digit temperatures. The National Archives says it's closing a regional facility in Northern California. That's sparking questions from some, as Aditi Bandlamudi with member station KQED reports.
16: An email sent to staff in San Bruno says the federal agency's decision is meant to improve efficiency and effectiveness. UC Santa Cruz professor Caitlin Kali'ia'a says she's worked with the National Archives to access tribal records for her research and uncover family history.
17: I literally don't know what to do. What will happen with these records? What will happen with my grandparents' records? What will happen with the records of all the Native peoples whose lives I've looked into in the past several years?
16: The San Bruno facility, just south of San Francisco, holds original immigration and court records for United States v. Wong Kim Ark, a case that reaffirmed citizenship under the 14th Amendment, and inmate case files from Alcatraz. For NPR News, I'm Aditi Bandlamudi in San Francisco.
14: A report in Manager magazine says German automaker Volkswagen is planning to cut up to 100,000 jobs and cease vehicle production at four plants in Germany. It would mark the most sweeping cuts at VW in the company's 89-year history. I'm Dave Mattingly in Washington.
1: And I'm Jason Smith at 6:33. This is WRVO Public Media. Coming up as Morning Edition continues, first, though, a check of weather. A few showers and thunderstorms this morning, mainly across the North Country. Otherwise, today, partly sunny. Again, just a chance of a shower or thunderstorm in some spots. High 75 to 80. Partly cloudy tonight. Lows around 60. For tomorrow, mostly sunny with highs 80 to 85. And for the day on Sunday, mostly sunny with highs again in the low 80s.
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11: It's Morning Edition from NPR News. I'm Leila Fadel.
7: And I'm Michelle Martin. Good morning. President Trump hosted farmers in the White House Rose Garden last night, where he discussed wanting to give them more federal aid.
11: It's part of an effort to shore up the president's relationships with a group that had been part of his base ahead of November elections, after tariffs and the Iran war has squeezed their finances.
7: NPR's Daniel Kurtzleben is here to tell us more about this. Good morning, Daniel.
19: Good morning.
7: What did the president have to say to the farmers?
19: Well, first off, Trump likes to talk about people supporting him, and farmers have heavily supported him in the past. So that came up multiple times.
20: From the day I ran, for some reason you like me. I came from the city, a city slicker. And from the day I ran, you like me. And from the day I ran, I like you.
19: But beyond that, he talked about a few policy proposals, including that $11 billion in farm aid he wants now. Now, if Congress approves that, it would be in addition to $12 billion in aid paid out earlier this year. And like you said, this all comes amid a wave of White House attention on farmers. There was a farmer roundtable in Wisconsin a few weeks ago, and Trump's administration has proposed a plan that would essentially force Iran to buy U.S. ag products, though details on that are very sketchy right now. And Trump is pushing to allow higher ethanol fuel to be sold year-round. Now, right now it's not, because it can contribute to air pollution during warmer months.
7: That is a lot of focus on one sort of particular, I don't know, constituency, I guess I would say. Mm-hmm. But it's also true that the president's own policy decisions have caused problems for this group.
19: Well, exactly. Now, it had already been a rough few years for farmers, but Trump's actions this term really didn't help. Tariffs made inputs like equipment more expensive. His trade wars have especially damaged the soybean market, and the war in Iran made fertilizer and diesel more costly, though prices are starting to come down. But people in farm country have lost confidence in the president. 1 month into this term, rural voters' net approval of Trump was at plus 22 percentage points in the NPR PBS News Marist poll. This month, it was at negative 10. So that's a huge slide.
7: Danielle, can we go back to that proposal you just mentioned about Iran? Can you tell us any more about it?
19: Well, not really, because we don't know a lot. What officials have said is that the U.S. and Qatar would oversee any unfrozen assets and use that control to require Iran to buy U.S. corn, soy, and wheat. Now, we should say that Iran pretty quickly responded that they wouldn't go along with this. And the idea raises real questions. For example, right now, Iran buys food from other countries, including U.S. allies. So it could complicate the U.S.'s relationships with those countries if the U.S. muscles them out of the Iranian market. Now, none of that has stopped Trump and other White House officials from talking up this proposal all week. But if it doesn't happen, farmers won't give Trump credit for simply attempting a new policy, says Republican pollster Whit Ayers.
2: Promises of things that might happen in the future if things all go our way and the Iranians decide to buy a bunch of agricultural products, even though they say they're not going to do so, that's just like smoke and mirrors.
19: And as far as aid goes, now that may make some farmers happier with Trump, but also a lot of farmers will tell you they just prefer good profits over government checks.
7: That is NPR's Danielle Kurtzleben. Danielle, thank you.
19: Thank you.
11: Big TV networks often use their channels to promote their own shows. ABC is using its airwaves to push back on what it says are the Trump administration's efforts to muzzle its free speech.
21: The View has welcomed your favorite guests and covered the issues you care about for nearly 30 years. Now, the FCC wants to control who is allowed to appear on the show.
11: As NPR's David Fokenflik reports, you're watching a pitched battle between one of the nation's largest television networks and the U.S. government.
22: The Federal Communications Commission sets the rules by which companies can broadcast on the public airwaves. As its chair, Brendan Carr is the top enforcer. He has had ABC and its corporate parent, the Walt Disney Company, in his crosshairs since the outset of the second Trump administration.
3: we've been making very clear over the last 18 or so months that we are going to be holding broadcasters accountable.
22: Carr is investigating the ABC chat show The View. He argues it is unfair to the president and Republicans. This from an interview with NPR late last month.
3: If you want to have a program and put it out over the broadcast airwaves, you should comply with the rules of the road.
22: The rule he's referring to is called equal time. That means networks and stations can't favor specific candidates or political parties during election season on any of their shows. Except that is for news programs. Government officials aren't supposed to interfere with journalists' independent news judgment. For two decades, the FCC has deemed The View as a news show and thus exempt from that rule. Carr has sharply questioned that. Carr is also investigating whether Disney should be stripped of the broadcast licenses for the 8 local TV stations it owns. That dispute over the diversity, equity, and inclusion policies at the company.
3: The case of Disney in particular, our enforcement investigation is not about speech, it's about conduct and whether they have had policies that discriminate.
22: Among other things, Carr has zeroed in on policies meant to boost hiring of people from underrepresented groups in front of the camera and behind it. Disney and ABC declined comment. In legal filings, ABC and Disney call Carr's claims baloney, and they say his actions are an unconstitutional drive to punish free speech. That one could hit Disney where it hurts. ABC holds licenses in the nation's 6 largest TV markets. Now, it is appealing to viewers of those stations. Here's what it's airing in New York City.
4: 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Every day, we commit to inform, entertain, and serve you. Now, the FCC is questioning our commitment to the community.
22: The FCC rarely fails to renew a license. It does so only in extreme circumstance. And to force a broadcaster to defend its license years ahead of schedule, as Carr has done to ABC, that's almost unheard of.
5: I've been doing this for how long? 46 years. 46 years. I've been doing this for 46 years. I've never seen anything like it.
22: Arthur Belenduke has practiced FCC law for, as I believe you've just heard, a very long time. He notes the FCC has not set this for a public hearing, and he says there's a reason for that.
5: They want to hold something over Disney's head that says, oh, we might pull your license if you don't toe the line. They care about Disney, The View, Jimmy Kimmel. Get in line before the midterms, or we're going to cause you trouble.
22: Belenduke is filing briefs this morning on behalf of the Media Action Center and Frequency Forward, two public interest groups. He's using a legal maneuver to try to force the FCC's decision-making process into the open.
5: You don't get to do this behind closed doors.
22: Carr said Thursday afternoon that Disney is offering misinformation about his actions. Last I checked the FCC website, there are more than 40,000 public comments on the licensing question, another 53,000 on The View. Not all of those favor ABC. The Conservative Media Research Center says it delivered voluminous evidence that The View favors Democrats. But I read through a bunch of comments from ABC viewers, and man, are they ticked off at the idea of losing their shows. David Folkenflik, NPR News.
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1: 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Stay with us. Coming up next, we have a world news update from the BBC World Service. And then about 10 minutes on the Marketplace Morning Report, Dawn Wolf knew she wanted to work with animals after watching the 1974 film Benji, featuring a lovable stray dog. Today, she's a pet talent agent matching animal actors with film, television, and commercial productions. We'll hear more about her job on and off set. It's coming up on the Marketplace Morning Report at 6:51 on WRVO Public Media. 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
23: Good morning, I'm Rory Gallimore at the BBC. A court in Ukraine has sentenced a former counter-terrorism chief to life in prison for passing state secrets to Russia. Colonel Dmytro Kozura was convicted of treason. Here's the BBC's Paul Moss.
0: He was working for Moscow all along, one of the most senior figures in the Ukrainian intelligence service, the SBU. The court heard Dmytro Kozyura was recruited by Russia back in 2018 and then activated when Russia invaded. Money was the motivation, and he passed on details of other people working for the SBU, presumably in case some of them might be open to Russian offers.
23: South Korea's former First Lady, Kim Gun-hee, has been jailed for 7 years for solicitation and bribery. The court said she'd use her status to sell official positions for valuable jewellery, bags and paintings. And King Charles has become the first British monarch to publish his tax bill. He paid $17 million on his private income in the 12 months to April last year. Separately, it's been revealed the king will not move into Buckingham Palace when a refurbishment is completed next year, as Tom Simons reports.
8: Because the king will be there less, lower levels of security will be needed. That could allow more tourist visits. For the monarch not to live at the palace is a significant change. They used to replace the Union flag with the royal standard when the king or queen was there. Now it's just when they are in London.
23: I'm Rory Gallimore at the BBC in London.
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1: This is Morning Edition on WRVO Public Media. I'm Jason Smith. Primary voters have spoken. While State Controller Tom DiNapoli won easily in his primary, it wasn't a great night for a number of other incumbents around the state. The New York Public News Network's Jimmy Vielkind and Samuel King break down the latest.
9: Hi, Samuel.
10: Hi, Jimmy.
9: Before we get to the election, I want to talk about immigration quickly. The Supreme Court ruled that immigrants from Haiti and Syria who had temporary protective status can be deported. Democratic officials say that could hurt the economy, as many of these immigrants are authorized to work in New York. But there was also a new lawsuit filed over New York's new immigration law. What's in the challenge?
10: The Justice Department says Albany lawmakers overstepped with the new immigration protections enacted last month. Two big provisions are at issue. The first restricts when law enforcement officers, including ICE agents, can wear face masks while on duty. The second prohibits formal cooperation agreements between ICE and law enforcement in the state.
9: What's their argument?
10: Well, federal officials point to the part of the Constitution called the Supremacy Clause, which basically says that state law can't trump federal law. Here's John Sarcone, a Trump-appointed prosecutor in Albany.
24: There's a state, there's a federal system. Federal law enforcement has a right and duty to do their job.
9: What do Democratic state officials say?
10: Well, Governor Hochul and Attorney General Letitia James held an event to say they want the law to go into effect. Hochul says those cooperation agreements should be struck down.
25: The agreements also say that they must follow state law. That is where we are able to step in and say our state law now prohibits them. That is why we'll be successful in court.
9: Well, that's certainly something we'll be keeping an eye on.
10: Yep. But let's talk about these election results. Some of the highest profile races were on the Democratic side and in New York City. What happened?
9: Well, three progressive challengers backed by Mayor Zoran Mamdani won seats in Congress. Two of those victorious candidates are members of the Democratic Socialists of America, and two of the people who lost were incumbents. I spoke with Fordham political science professor Christina Greer about her takeaways.
26: The Democratic Party needs to take notice on what they're doing in Washington, D.C. and in Albany, and making it clear to their voters that they're still relevant and working for them and not just becoming, you know, watered down Republicans from the past.
9: Now, the DSA is very bullish. Leaders are already talking about picking new targets for 2028.
10: And Jimmy, let's not forget about some other upstate wins for the DSA. Adam Bojack won a state assembly primary with the support of DSA out in western New York. Another DSA-backed candidate, Mo Brown, is neck and neck with longtime assembly member Bill Magnarelli in Syracuse.
9: I really wonder, though, if those kinds of results will scale outside of urban areas. You know, for example, Comptroller Tom DiNapoli easily won a statewide race against two progressive challengers, Drew Warshaw and Raj Goyal.
10: Very interesting.
9: And in the lower Hudson Valley, two moderate Democrats took around 80% of the vote in a primary over who would get to challenge Republican Congressmember Mike Mahler. The progressive candidates got buried. Kate Connolly won.
10: On the Republican side, we were watching the 21st District. There was a nasty Republican primary between Anthony Constantino and Assemblymember Robert Smullen. Constantino is an outsider, first-time candidate, and he really ran hard on the endorsement he got from President Trump. Smullen is a Marine veteran and legislator. He had support from state and local Republicans in the North Country District. Constantino won big. It's a sign that in Republican circles, Trump's endorsement is still as good as gold. Political consultant Bradley Honan explained that even though New York is a blue state, that megaphone could have an impact in the general election as well.
12: He is, for better or worse, able to direct endorsements to electoral outcomes.
9: We'll have to see how things play out.
10: Talk soon, Jimmy.
1: That was the New York Public News Network's Samuel King and Jimmy Vielkind breaking down some of the primary races from around the state this week. Coming up in about 15 minutes on Morning Edition, Venezuela is reeling from this week's back-to-back earthquakes with thousands of people now sleeping outside, fearful of aftershocks.
13: The horrifying sound of the ground shaking is something that really, really wakes you up.
1: 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Weather for the day today, a few showers and thunderstorms this morning, mainly across the North Country, otherwise partly sunny, highs today 75 to 80, partly cloudy for tonight, lows around 60. Tomorrow, mostly sunny, highs 80 to 85, and on Sunday, mostly sunny with highs again in the low 80s. 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
17: From Marketplace in Washington, I'm Kimberly Adams. Traffic continues moving through the Strait of Hormuz today, a week since the U.S. and Iran signed a memorandum of understanding, pausing hostilities and reopening the strait. But uncertainty remains over shipping and the fragility of the 60-day agreement. Esfandi Arbatmanjelic is the founder and CEO of the Bourse and Bazaar Foundation, a London-based think tank. He joins me now. Welcome.
18: Kimberly, great to be with you.
17: Where do things stand now in terms of the ability of ships to move through the Strait of Hormuz?
18: Well, we've seen some indications that the understanding reached in the MOU between the U.S. and Iran is allowing more maritime traffic to pass through the Strait of Hormuz. This was obviously a significant goal for the Trump administration, which has been trying to get back to normal in global energy markets. But there's still a lot of uncertainty because the terms of the MOU will only really hold for 60 days while the two sides pursue a comprehensive agreement. And one of the key provisions of the MOU, which is permission for Iran to export its own oil, we have yet to see whether that is actually going to allow Iran to sell more oil. And if it does not, that may jeopardize the MOU and the understandings that are allowing for this little opening for diplomacy and for more trade through the strait.
17: Esfandi Arbatmanjelic is founder and CEO of the Bourse and Bazaar Foundation. Thank you.
18: Thanks for having me.
17: Let's do the numbers. Oil prices have fallen sharply since the deal was signed last week. Brent crude was trading at about $80 a barrel last Friday. Today, it's at $72.61 a barrel. The FTSE in London is down 0.8%. Dow, S&P, and NASDAQ futures are down in the 0.1% to 0.2% range, with the Dow future down 47 points. The 10-year Treasury yield is down at 4.37%. 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We turn now to our ongoing series, What's That Like?, where we explore the weird and wonderful world of work. Dawn Wolf knew she wanted to work with animals after watching the 1974 film Benji, featuring a lovable stray dog. Today, she's a pet talent agent, matching animal actors with film, television, and commercial productions.
2: I'm Dawn Wolf. I'm the owner of Positively Famous, and I am an animal talent agent. I work with all kinds of animals. I mean, bunnies seem to get a lot of work. I've had tarantulas on set, which was not my favorite thing I've ever done. But yeah. I saw the Benji movie when I was 7 years old, and I was fascinated with how well-trained the dog was.
3: Audiences everywhere are calling him America's new most huggable hero.
4: I feel love.
2: I got lucky a few years later to get a border collie, and she really showed me just how smart dogs can be and really what is possible with training. So that's really kind of what got me started in this. People contact me all the time saying their dog is so cute and they think that they should be in this business. You have to understand you're going to have a video person or a camera person in between you and your pet. It's really the training that's going to get them booked. It's not the cuteness. For me, my personal dogs have always been leg humping dogs, which has been one of those things that, you know, they've literally flown me around the country because not all dogs will hump legs on anybody. One of the things that is always needed is dogs that can play dead. My little dog, Nikki, she died in every single thing that she ever did. She was an amazing, amazing little actress.
7: He killed my nephew, my brother. Dozen of my men over his car and a puppy.
2: Productions a lot of times will reach out to me and they'll say, hey, we need a small dog tomorrow. And I actually have to call them and say, what's the scene? Because, you know, maybe the scene is somebody's holding the small dog, but they're being screamed and yelled at. And you can't just throw a poor little dog into something like that without some rehearsal.
19: Dog.
2: Sometimes we do need protection type dogs. You know, I actually just did something with a Belgian Malinois in Atlanta recently, and she had to actually jump and put her paws up on somebody to knock them down.
20: Sophia, don't.
21: You shot my dog.
20: I get it.
2: That's a big thing in this business too. It's safety. There are animal safety reps who are present on mostly video type shoots. And they are there as a kind of liaison between us and the production to say, hey, you know, that's not really going to work out for the pet to go and do that. So we're always grateful to our animal safety reps that are there to help. I have people reach out about their cats. They're like, my cat is so beautiful. It's so friendly. It's playful. And I say, do you take your cat out in a stroller or on a leash and a harness? And they're like, no, you have to take the cats out in public and really socialize them. Cats are a nightmare on set at times. Even some of the pro cats.
27: Where's the cat?
20: I don't know.
2: It's been a career, you know, that again, I couldn't imagine, but I'm so thankful for. It allowed me to, you know, be home with my two little boys when they were little and be there for my mom when she got sick with cancer. So it's just been a good fit all the way around.
17: 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In Washington, I'm Kimberly Adams with the Marketplace Morning Report. 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
1: 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Coming up next, we have an NPR news update. We'll get a check of regional news and a look at the weather. And in about 20 minutes on Morning Edition, in the new comedy called The Invite, a couple on the brink of splitting up throws a dinner party for a mysterious couple living nearby. We'll hear from the film's actor and director, Olivia Wilde, coming up at 7:21 on Morning Edition on WRVO Public Media, your NPR news station from SUNY Oswego. 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

0: 7:59, this is WRVO Public Media. Coming up next, we have an NPR news update. We'll get a check of regional news and a look at the weather. And in about 15 minutes on Morning Edition, we'll get an update from the World Cup. The U.S. men's national team lost to Turkey in the final group stage match at the World Cup last night, losing 3-2. But even before the match had started, Turkey had already been eliminated from the tournament. The U.S. had already advanced to the knockout stage. We'll hear more coming up at 8:15 on Morning Edition on WRVO Public Media, your NPR news station from SUNY Oswego, WRVD Syracuse, WRVJ Watertown, WRVH Clayton, WRVN Utica, WSUC FM Cortland, WRCU Hamilton, WMVQ Fenner, and WRVO Oswego and Syracuse. 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
1: Good morning. The Supreme Court hands President Trump a win for his immigration agenda by ending temporary protected status for people from Haiti and Syria. Some have lived in the U.S. for decades and now could be deported. It's Morning Edition from NPR News. Hurt by tariffs and the Iran war, U.S. farmers lose confidence in President Trump. I'm Leila Fadel.
2: And I'm Michelle Martin. Trump welcomes farmers to the Rose Garden and tells them he'll get them more federal aid. On StoryCorps, a man remembers being raised by gay parents at the height of the AIDS crisis. Also, the U.S. suffers a World Cup loss to Turkey. Luckily, the outcome does not affect their standing. It is Friday, June 26th. Happy birthday to pop star Ariana Grande. She is 33 years old today. News is next.
3: Live from NPR News in Washington, I'm Windsor Johnston. Search and rescue operations are continuing in northern Venezuela after back-to-back earthquakes devastated the region on Wednesday. At least 235 people are confirmed dead, and officials warn the death toll is likely to rise as crews dig through the rubble of collapsed buildings. Reporter Manuel Ruida says the devastation stretches far beyond the hardest-hit neighborhoods.
4: Some parts of Caracas look like a war zone because many buildings have collapsed entirely. And also in La Guaira, which is a city about an hour away on the Caribbean coast. And because so many buildings have collapsed, people have lost their homes. They're sleeping in parks at night.
3: The U.S. has deployed disaster response teams to assist with search and recovery efforts. The White House is also pledging $150 million in humanitarian aid. Faith-based organizations that help resettle refugees are blasting the Supreme Court ruling that allows the Trump administration to turn away asylum seekers at the southern border. NPR's Jason DeRose reports.
5: Many groups that welcome asylum seekers and resettle refugees do their work as a form of ministry. Krish O'Mara Vignaraja heads the Lutheran organization Global Refuge.
6: There is a call rooted in Scripture to welcome the stranger, to treat the least of us with hospitality.
5: Many people seeking asylum in the U.S. are doing so for religious reasons, says Matthew Sorens with the evangelical organization World Relief.
7: That's true for people fleeing persecution as Christians or as Muslims or as Hindus or other religious traditions.
5: The administration argues that the asylum system is rife with abuse. Sorens says this Supreme Court decision makes it more difficult for people of faith to live out the value of hospitality. Jason DeRose, NPR News.
3: The Trump administration says the U.S. Forest Service is fully staffed for the summer as dozens of wildfires continue to burn in the West. But as NPR's Kirk Sigler reports, some former federal firefighters are pushing back on those claims.
8: There are now more than three dozen major fires burning mostly in the West, which is baking in a heat wave. All of this comes as the U.S. Forest Service, the country's lead firefighting agency, has lost close to 6,000 employees since last year. Timothy Inglesby is a retired Forest Service firefighter in Oregon.
9: Call it a paradox, in which when wildfire activity is surging, the federal wildland fire workforce is shrinking.
8: Forest Service says it's fully staffed with seasonal wildland firefighters, but sources inside the agency say that's not the full picture. For one, they say many fire management veterans were let go in the last year, and their positions are now being filled by people who are not fully qualified. Kirk Sigler, NPR News, Boise.
3: This is NPR News.
0: Good morning from WRVO Public Media. I'm Jason Smith. It's 8:04. Support for this hour's news comes from McNeil & Company. The New York State budget has come through for families in Onondaga County looking for affordable child care. As WRVO's Ellen Abbott reports, the county has been able to reopen its child care assistance program.
10: Almost 500 families have been on a wait list for a year, waiting for a county program that pays the bulk of child care costs for families that meet income guidelines. County Executive Ryan McMahon says the wait list is now ended thanks to an allocation of $55 million in the recently passed state budget.
11: It's good news for those families. Certainly that's going to be needed support and allow these families to get in to the daycare providers that they worked with.
10: McMahon says the funds come on top of tens of millions of dollars the county's already poured into the daycare system, creating new daycare slots and affordability measures over the last 5 years. Looking forward, he expects it's an opportunity for child care businesses to grow even more.
11: We will need more child care providers to either invest and expand or to come into the marketplace. We know that, but also this child care subsidy obviously makes it easy for working families to be able to afford child care so they can go work. That's what the program's for.
10: County planners estimate an additional 8,000 to 9,000 children will be part of a population influx caused by the Micron project. McMahon notes that matches the decline in the number of school-aged children in the area in recent years. In Syracuse, Ellen Abbott for WRVO News.
0: New York's Medicaid director defended the state's record on fighting fraud in the program during a congressional hearing yesterday. Amir Basiri testified before a House subcommittee alongside counterparts from California, Minnesota, and Ohio. Republicans highlighted accusations of fraud and abuse in New York, including a federal lawsuit charging a rigged process for a new operator of a home health program funded by Medicaid. While not addressing the lawsuit directly, Basiri says the state has recovered billions from those accused of fraud and abuse.
12: These outcomes reflect years of sustained work across agencies to identify improper activity, recover funds, and hold bad actors accountable.
0: Meanwhile, Democrats sought to highlight the cuts the Trump administration has made to Medicaid and what they called overreach when it comes to investigating fraud in states. Weather for today, a few showers and thunderstorms across the North Country. Otherwise, partly sunny. Highs today, 75 to 80. It's 8:06.
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19: This is Morning Edition from NPR News. I'm Michelle Martin.
20: And I'm Leila Fadel. Good morning. The U.S. Supreme Court gave President Trump more power to enact his immigration agenda on Thursday.
19: One decision allows the administration to move forward with revoking temporary legal status for hundreds of thousands of immigrants. The other puts limits on how immigrants can claim asylum.
20: NPR's immigration policy correspondent Jimena Bustillo is with us in studio to help us understand what this all means in practice. Good morning, Jimena.
21: Good morning.
20: Okay, let's start with TPS, or temporary protected status. What are the implications of this ruling?
22: In a 6-3 decision, the conservative majority ruled that the president has virtually unrestrained power to end the program known as TPS. This case was specifically about TPS recipients in Haiti and Syria, which total about 300,000 people, but it has broader implications. TPS provides deportation protections and it grants work permits, and it's given to people from specific countries affected by war, natural disasters, political instability, or any other condition that might make a country unsafe to return to. Each country's designation can last 6 to 18 months, and that's at the discretion of the Secretary of Homeland Security. Now, the court is agreeing with the government that making those designations is up to the secretary and not subject to legal review.
20: So what happens to hundreds of thousands of people who are in the U.S. on this program?
22: Well, they need to either adjust their status, which is very limited way.

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1: And this is WRVO Public Media. Good morning. It's 8:19. Coming up in about 15 minutes, polls show that people in farm country have lost confidence in President Trump.
2: So many of the president's policies have created real economic hardship for them.
1: Last night, Trump welcomed farmers to the White House and talked about giving them more federal aid. 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Weather for the day today, a few showers and thunderstorms this morning across the North Country. Otherwise, partly sunny today with highs 75 to 80. Partly cloudy tonight, lows around 60. Tomorrow, mostly sunny, highs 80 to 85. And for the day on Sunday, mostly sunny skies, a warm afternoon with highs on Sunday in the low 80s. Currently this morning, we have temperatures in the low and mid 60s. 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
3: I'm guessing you had your own favorite memories and favorite laughs from a sitcom directed by James Burrows. From Friends, from Cheers, from Frasier, from Big Bang Theory, or from so many others. And that's the point, really. The legacy of James Burrows, no matter where you look, is bound to make you smile.
4: David Biancooley is our TV critic. Terry Gross spoke to James Burrows in 2006. He got his start in television directing episodes of The Mary Tyler Moore Show, The Bob Newhart Show, and Laverne and Shirley. But before that, he worked on some of his father's musicals. His father, Abe Burrows, wrote the books for the musicals Guys and Dolls, How to Succeed in Business Without Really Trying, and Cactus Flower.
5: I was an assistant stage manager, or an assistant to the assistant, on an ill-fated musical called Breakfast at Tiffany's, where I met Mary Tyler Moore and Mary Tyler Moore and Richard Chamberlain were the stars. And I went on subsequently to stage manage for my father on Cactus Flower, the production on the road, and then in New York City in 40 Carats. So I got to see my father, who really wrote on his feet, because he would write a scene, and then when he would get in rehearsal, he would change the scene just on his feet. And you began to see how fascinating he was. And that's when I kind of have his style of directing. I'm a listener. I'm not necessarily a watcher. And Abe would always, he would say to me when he went to a run-through of one of his shows or went to see one of his shows in the theater, he would always walk behind the set. He wouldn't watch because he wanted to know that there was always noise happening on stage. He listened for the noise. He knew if there was no noise that he was in trouble. So I do that when I direct my shows. So that, you know, that is the essence of the experience with my father. In subsequent years, a lot of his gift and a lot of his skills seemed to come out of me at the strangest times. It's not like I learned them as much as, they were like osmosis. I absorbed them and they kind of seep out of my skin in certain situations.
6: So when you're directing a TV show, you're sometimes backstage and not looking at the action or at the monitor?
5: Well, I never look at the monitor because it's about, the shows I do are in front of a live audience, so it's about the play. It's about what's happening there. I've been doing it long enough to know that I don't have to worry about the camera shots because I know they'll all be there. So I listen and watch, you know, I'll walk behind the cameras, not watching the action necessarily. But a lot, you know, most of the time I watch the play and I make my writers watch the play, or they can watch the cut on the screen, but they don't watch the quad split. A quad split is a television screen that has the four cameras that I use to shoot the show on that. And if they watch the quad split, they're always worried about mics and shots not matching. So I make all the writers watch the play because that's eventually what makes a hit show.
6: So what made you realize that you wanted to switch from the stage to television?
5: In the course of doing Cactus Flowers and 40 Carats around the country, I would work at a lot of dinner theaters, a lot of dinner theaters, summer stock theaters. I would do these comedies, Odd Couple, Barefoot in the Park, even Blithe Spirit I did, I'm trying to say Never Too Late, all these plays, the comedies that have been in Broadway, and I do them with stars, and I had about 8 days to stage the whole thing, and I could get it done. I was good at that. And then one night I was at home after rehearsal, and I turned on the television, there was the Mary Tyler Moore Show. And they were doing 20 minutes a week in front of a live audience. And here I was doing 120 minutes a week.

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1: You know, the world of Black Sketch is important because it wasn't just that they were cracking jokes. I mean, they were making fun of media portrayals of Black life. They were critiquing real issues happening in this country at the time. And so that show, the comedy, operates on multiple levels simultaneously.
2: Mm. And we're going to talk more about the creation of In Living Color a little later in the hour. But I want to stick with really just the feeling, the buzz around In Living Color at the time that it launched. Do you remember sort of what friends and family were saying about this show at the time? Was this the sort of whatever the elementary school version of the water cooler is? What was the talk about this show and what it meant to people?
1: Oh, I remember the day after Criss Cross performed on In Living Color, the kids in my middle school, they were all wearing their clothes backwards. And it was because Criss Cross, if anybody remembers that group, that was their trademark. They wore their clothes backwards, and that was how they performed. And so it was hilarious. You know, I went to a diverse middle school, high school, to see all of these kids from all different walks of life who have just watched the same show the night before and felt compelled to show up dressed as these performers they had watched last night. And what it speaks to was this time back when we had a monoculture, when people were watching the same thing. I mean, you referenced the idea that people would, you know, sit down in their living rooms and all watch these shows together. When I, you know, would go to colleges and talk about this book this past spring, I would have to explain this to younger audiences that, you know, there was a time when tens of millions of people would all have these common experiences and have these shared reference points. And there are a million reasons why, you know, the social cohesion is not what it used to be. But I think a big reason is our media consumption habits, that people are watching different things. We exist in our own different silos. But back then, certainly watching that show and, you know, Homie the Clown or Fire Marshal Bill, or, you know, like I'm saying, Criss Cross or any one of the musical performers who would come on that show the very next day, you know, Monday, either whether it was at the office water cooler or at the lockers in your high school or middle school, people were having conversations about what they were watching.
2: Mm. And beyond, you know, showing up at school with your clothes on backwards, do you feel like watching these shows shaped you in some way? Like, were you finding yourself wanting to try your hand at stand-up? Or how did you feel this comedy shaping you as a person coming up in the age of these, you know, really this golden era of sitcoms?
1: Yeah, I never felt compelled to try stand-up. And at the time, these shows were funny, they were entertaining, they were appointment television. They weren't necessarily trying to do, you know, social commentary or cultural work. I think that comes sort of with the looking back at the collective impact, and you sort of see, wow, what did it mean to have all of these shows on the air simultaneously? Mm-hmm. And what did that mean for the culture? At the time, I felt like they were amazing cultural products and really funny TV shows. And speaking to the producers and the actors who were connected to them, to a number, they all said they were just really focused on making sure that they had a funny show week after week, and that the shows were doing well on the ratings. They weren't necessarily focused on the cultural impact and import of them, but that came much later.
2: Okay. And so, of course, you're, you know, anchor of PBS NewsHour by day. You've had a very accomplished career as a political reporter. Why a book about Black comedy?
1: Well, I just felt there was a missing chapter in the story of American culture. And again, it was this question of how did all of this happen? How did all of these shows exist on the air simultaneously? And what I discovered, it was the culmination of a story that started generations earlier, certainly with enslaved people using humor to survive and Black performers navigating minstrelsy. And we can talk about all of that later.
2: Oh, we will. And actually, yeah. Jeff, hold that thought because we have to take a quick break here. But when we come back, we are going to get into exactly that history of minstrelsy and vaudeville in Black comedy. I'm Amory Sievertson. This is On Point. Stay with us.

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1: They introduced compressed air to generate bubbles. So those bubbles then would move through that 6 or 8 inch deep water column. And then they applied a vacuum to what's called the headspace. That's basically the air above that water column. And they draw that air off and then vent it to the outside. And again, the idea there is it strips those chemicals, but does so in a manner that bypasses the place where people are breathing.
2: Did it work?
1: Yeah, it worked really well.
2: Was the air better?
1: Yeah, it was quantifiably better. So we had instrumentation set up at the Olympic venue in Paris. Then we were able to demonstrate that this system worked well.
2: So trichloramine, is this something that we don't have to worry about so much in outdoor pools because you're not in an enclosed space, or do we worry about it there too?
1: I think that's an accurate statement. I would say that when we first started this work, we identified 11 compounds that we found in every chlorinated pool that we looked at, one of which was trichloramine. So what we're talking about here really is focusing on trichloramine really for a couple of reasons. One, it is the chemical that has caused the greatest concern because people are familiar with it. We all smell it, you know, that sort of thing. And there are known human health effects. And that's not conveniently true for most of the other volatile chemicals that are present in swimming pools.
2: So this is the one we know about, but there might be others to worry about.
1: There are, for sure. There are others. Whether they're present at concentrations that should cause us concern is a different question, and it's a complicated question.
2: Mm. Do you swim?
1: I do.
2: Has your own research ever given you pause?
1: Absolutely. We've been doing this sort of work for, close to 25 years. And about 5 years in, I sort of made a decision because the pool that I was swimming in at the time, you know, I would get out of the pool and I'd be coughing and sneezing the rest of the day. And it just wasn't all that pleasant. So I found other ways to exercise for a couple decades. And then maybe 5 years ago, I sort of stumbled back into the pool again. And the pool that I'm swimming in now is really run very well, and the air is not a problem. And for me, what's relevant is that those symptoms don't show up anymore.
2: Thank you for taking the time.
1: My pleasure. Thanks for the invitation.
2: Dr. Ernest Blatchley is a professor of environmental engineering at Purdue University. Before we go to break, we're working on a segment about AI in the doctor's office, and we need your help. Are you a doctor using platforms like Open Evidence? What do you think about other doctors using AI? Or are you a patient whose doctor uses AI during your care? Call us, tell us your story and your thoughts and feelings at 877-4-SciFry. We have to take a quick break, and when we come back, the science of getting into flow state with the bassist of the rock band Phish. 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
3: A judge this week handed down what amounts to life sentences for activists in Texas for, among other things, making zines and joining a book club.
4: The basis for the First Amendment that the Constitution writers would have been thinking of is quite literally the type of anonymous pamphleting that articulates something that is anti-authority. The Federalist Papers were effectively a zine.
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6: Welcome, this is a farmhouse.
2: If you don't recognize the tune because you're too young or too old or too cool, no worries, man. It's Farmhouse by the band Phish, and tens of millions have streamed it and countless others have vibed to it during the band's legendary live shows. Phish has toured for over 40 years, and one of the draws of their performances, which can go on for many

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1: Good afternoon. It's 4:18. I'm Bill Drake in for Mark Lavonier this afternoon for NPR's All Things Considered. Thanking you for tuning in too to get caught up with the day's news as you get ready for the weekend. Coming up on the show, in the wake of British Prime Minister Keir Starmer's resignation, his party will choose a successor next month, and an unlikely frontrunner from Manchester has emerged.
2: Manchester used to have such a negative image associated with urban decay and danger and all sorts.
1: How Andy Burnham could rise to the occasion. We'll have the story coming up at 4:39 and a lot more, too. Stay tuned as All Things Considered continues. As mentioned, we're glad you're here today. 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
8: And I'm Juana Summers. Back in January, Paige Gagné posted on social media about violence committed by immigration agents in Minneapolis. 5 months later, this past Tuesday, she was visited by Homeland Security agents who claimed one of her posts had doxed an ICE agent. NPR's Jude Joffe Block has her story.
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9: 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Last Tuesday, though, Gagné wasn't on her phone. It was election day in New York, and she was working the polls at the Syracuse Central Library.

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1: Good afternoon. It's 5:18. I'm Bill Drake, sitting in for Mark Lavonier today, and glad you're alongside as we get caught up on all the day's news with NPR's All Things Considered. Coming up on our show, Pride and the World Cup will join forces in Seattle for the match between Iran and Egypt today, despite both countries' strict laws against homosexuality.
2: Seattle's going to come out surrounding the stadium. 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
1: That story coming up at about 5:40. Stay with us for that and much more as All Things Considered continues on WRVO. 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
0: 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I'm Scott Detrow.
7: And I'm Juana Summers. In Los Angeles, a mistrial was declared today in the arson trial of the man accused of causing last year's deadly Palisades fire. That fire killed 12 people and destroyed almost 7,000 structures. It was one of the worst wildfires in California history. Steve Futterman has been reporting on the trial, and he joins us now from just outside the federal courthouse in downtown L.A. Hi there.
8: Hi, Juana.
7: Steve, just start by giving us some background on this trial and what led to the mistrial.
8: Well, today's mistrial came after a trial that had been going on for a bit more than 2 weeks. The jury said it was deadlocked, divided 10 to 2 in favor of a not guilty verdict. Now, from the start, there were two very different sides to this case. The prosecution placed Jonathan Rinderknecht, a 30-year-old Uber driver, at the site of an earlier fire, which the prosecution said eventually became the Palisades fire, almost exactly at the precise moment it began, just past midnight on January 1st last year. And the prosecutors described Rinderknecht as being troubled, angry with the world, trying to get back at society, and they made a point using conversations he had on ChatGPT.
7: When did you hear from the defense?
8: Well, the defense repeatedly said there simply wasn't enough evidence. It also suggested that when the fire began, remember, just after midnight, January 1st, people were setting off fireworks, and they said that was the likely reason it started. After the mistrial was declared today, defense attorney Steve Haney accused the government of trying to find someone to blame.
9: You know, they need a scapegoat, and they picked on the convenient loner Uber driver that they did nothing but engage in character assassination for 2.5 weeks.
8: Now, the chief federal

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0: How Andy Burnham could rise to the occasion. We'll have that story at 6:39. 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
6: And I'm Juana Summers. Back in January, Paige-Lynn Gagné posted on social media about violence committed by immigration agents in Minneapolis. 5 months later, this past Tuesday, she was visited by Homeland Security agents who claimed one of her posts had doxxed an ICE agent. NPR's Gia Joffe Block has her story.
7: Paige-Lynn Gagné has more than 100,000 followers on TikTok, where she posts a mix of comedy and skincare product reviews.
8: Super lightweight, it blends really easy, and it's not cakey or heavy at all.
7: On Instagram, where she has 33,000 followers, she occasionally posts about politics. Last Tuesday, though, Gagné wasn't on her phone. It was election day in New York, and she was working the polls at the Syracuse Central Library.
9: On Tuesday, my work shift starts at 5 a.m.
7: That afternoon, she got a voicemail.
10: Hey, Dylan. This message is for Paige. My name's Dave Brody, special agent with Homeland Security. We were just by your apartment.
7: The agent said he got Gagné's number from her significant other.
10: We were just calling you in reference to a post that we believe you made on Instagram where you doxxed an ICE agent back in January.
7: Gagné denied to NPR she doxxed an ICE agent. In a statement, a DHS spokesperson claimed Gagné had posted an officer's address, but did not provide any corroborating evidence. Gagné says she called back the agent and let him know she was working that day at a polling site. The agent wanted Gagné to come outside, but
9: I don't trust going outside or dealing with ICE agents at all in any capacity.
7: Her fellow poll worker, 70-year-old Shalia Millage, didn't want Gagné to go outside either.
11: Because there's too many people being kidnapped by ICE, and I can't run behind her, you know what I'm saying?
7: There was a lull in voters, and Gagné says she told the agents to come inside to talk to her.
12: I have a copy if you decide you want to do. You can have myself.
7: A man and a woman with ICE badges came in, and Millage and another poll worker recorded it. Millage can be heard trying to notify city officials.
11: And ICE came here to bring a warning to one of our workers.
7: It's illegal under federal law for armed federal law enforcement to come inside a polling place. A recent New York law also bars immigration agents from entering voting sites without a judicial warrant.
13: I think the whole thing was a comedy of errors from beginning to end.
7: Kevin Ryan is the local

The last time we spoke with primatologist Chiara De Gregorio, it was about something a little outside her typical wheelhouse, caterpillars. We promised that someday we would chat with her about her primary focus, which is, of course, primates. That time is now. Ms. De Gregorio is an author of a new study on great ape laughter, specifically how the laughter of different ape species resembles and diverges from that of humans. Its goal was to uncover some hints of how laughter evolved. And to carry out that work, Ms. De Gregorio and her colleagues relied on decades-old recordings of various apes laughing, collected by researchers who actually tickled the animals. The results sound like this.

0: Good evening, it's 7:59, and thanks for tuning in for this evening's edition of As It Happens on WRVO. 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
1: I'm David Lombardo, and you're listening to WCNY's The Capitol Press Room. In light of the U.S. Supreme Court opting not to hear a challenge to a state law ensuring New Yorkers can sue gun manufacturers and sellers when their products are used in the commission of a crime, we'll talk with the measure's Senate champion, Brooklyn Democrat Zellner Myrie. Then we'll speak with a state watchdog about the public subsidies being offered up by local economic development agencies to data center projects in their communities. And then we'll consider the impact of New York's 750-mile Empire State Trail and explore what state policymakers can do to grow the trail as well as foster more visits. And finally, we'll talk about some of the good government bills that made their way through both houses of the state legislature this summer, as well as two proposals that seem to be stuck in neutral. It's all coming up right here on WCNY's The Capitol Press Room.
2: Live from NPR News in Washington, I'm Ryland Barton. The U.S. says it struck Iran today in response to a drone attack on a commercial ship that President Trump says violated the ceasefire. U.S. Central Command says the military struck missile and drone locations and coastal radar sites in Iran. Iran's Revolutionary Guard told state media that it will launch a, quote, swift and decisive counterattack in response to the strikes. The Trump administration's Religious Liberty Commission is calling for greater ties between church and state. NPR's Jason DeRose reports.
3: President Trump created the commission through an executive order in May of 2025. The report says religion is often treated as, quote, a problem or annoyance to be managed, restricted, or sidelined. Among the commission's recommendations, the creation of a hotline for students and teachers to report what they perceive as violations of their religious liberty, and legal protections for healthcare workers who refuse to participate in procedures such as abortions that they say violate their religious beliefs. Critics of the Religious Liberty Commission say most of its members are conservative Christians who don't represent the diversity of religious thought in the U.S. Jason DeRose, NPR News.
2: President Trump's critic and former National Security Advisor John Bolton has pleaded guilty to illegally retaining classified information. A deal with federal prosecutors could help him avoid prison time. Bolton shared notes with family members while writing a memoir, as NPR's Jacqueline Diaz explains.
4: Just as a reminder, John Bolton was indicted back in October on 18 criminal counts, and he pleaded guilty to one count today as part of a plea deal. Prosecutors said that while he was national security advisor for about a year in Trump's first term, he took handwritten notes about his daily meetings with U.S. intelligence and military officials and foreign leaders. He would then type those notes up and then send that sensitive information to two family members over text or email.
2: NPR's Jacqueline Diaz reporting. Israeli ministers and former officials have been encouraging people in Gaza to demonstrate against Hamas. Over a dozen places across the territory were announced as rallying points, but today, the day of the so-called June 26th revolution, no one showed up. NPR's Baba reports.
5: It's unclear who was behind the campaign, but it failed to get Palestinians on the streets to protest Hamas, which says it's ready to hand over governance to a technocratic committee as part of President Trump's peace plan. 8 months into the ceasefire, living conditions remain incredibly dire. Hamas still retains some control over the territory and has used force in the past to suppress protests. But for Palestinians in Gaza today, food, shelter, and water are their top priorities. And people here say they largely blame Israel for daily airstrikes and tight restrictions on the entry of basic supplies. Just today, an Israeli airstrike killed three local police officers on the streets. Meanwhile, Israel has armed local militias to fight Hamas, leading to further violence in Gaza. Anas Baba, NPR News, Gaza City.
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